Those are some historical events from 1982. Today we're going to be more focused on the tunes from 1982. And so, as I like to say on here, it is going to be a beautifully eclectic mix going from every corner to the other. 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

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I'm your host, Evan 87. This is Delmarva Public Media. You just heard from Patrice Russian, and before that, XTC with Ball and Chain. This episode of All Access 80s is all about 1982 and the songs from it. So up next, Peter Gabriel with Lay Your Hands on Me.

bed in the corner of the garden grill with the plastic flowers on the windowsill. No more miracles, loaves and fishes, been so busy with the washing of the dishes.

cool down the pace from Gregory Isaacs' classic Lover's Rock tune there. This is All Access 80s, and we're playing songs from 1982 today. Before that was Mecano, Mikole, and Una Fiesta, the Spanish group from the early 80s. Before that, we heard a classic, Baby Be Mine, from MJ off the Thriller album, one of the best-selling albums of all time, released in 1982. And before that, Peter Gabriel with Lay Your Hands on Me. Let's continue the look at 1982. Let's go to The Rochers, and now I'll kind of admit, this song doesn't really sound very stereotypical for 1982, but it features production from Robert Fripp of King Crimson, doing some great stuff with some guitar work in the background, and there are just some beautiful harmonies on this one. So this is Losing True from The Rochers.

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We just listened to four tracks. I'll recap those in a sec, but first I want to recap our theme this week, which is 1982. Every song here today in this hour is from 1982, the year of the somewhat bizarre 10-week Argentina-Falklands War with the United Kingdom. What we just heard there was Isaac Scott, Feast Going On, some 80s blues, kind of before the 80s blues revival of Stevie Ray Vaughan and such in the later to mid-80s. Before that was an obscure early indie rock one, Only a Shadow from Cleaners from Venus. Before them, Bruce Springsteen, Mansion on the Hill. Before Bruce, Losing True from The Rochers. Up next, let's go to a very synthed out Bill Nelson track, Empire of the Senses. And then after that, got one final track for you.

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I hope you enjoyed this 1982-themed All-Access 80s episode. I want to thank our sponsor, Dorchester County Tourism, and I want to thank you all for listening. 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I'll see you next week.

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6: That's me, Jamie. Jamie DeLapa. 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Find playlists, links, and maybe a pot of gold. All right. Starting off with everybody's favorite, the great Barbara Lynn. Come on, Barbara, bring us on over to the Gulf Coast, to Louisiana.

Dorothy Berry. You're so fine. Dorothy Berry was actually married to Richard Berry when he wrote Louie Louie, High School Sweethearts. Doug Bragg proceeded with Pretty Little Thing. Doug Charles and the Boogie Kings from right down here in Louisiana. This Should Go On Forever is the song. It was released on the Troy record label out of New York. And Boogie Kings are always associated with Bill Platt and who was that? Floyd Swallow and his record label. So kind of unusual. This is one of the first things they put out. They did it in New York, not in Ville Platte, Louisiana. Barbara Lynn, Michigan girl, right? Always associated with down here, the Gulf Coast, that Gulf Coast sound. Barbara Lynn doing a Louisiana standard. One night of sin. Except she's saying she wants one night with him. Nice, huh? Me, I'm Jamie. Jamie DeLappa. And tonight, the girls take a turn. What do they do when they take a turn? They sing about boys. And the boys are either dreamy, angels, or jerks, or both. Actually, it's kind of a progression.

0: Yeah, those boys, huh? When the girls sing about them, they're angels or they're jerks. Usually they start as angels and turn into jerks. That last guy was definitely in the jerk category. Doris Smith singing about her no good guy. The Dooley Sisters, About Time is their song. The Durrells from Washington, D.C. Oh, it's a heartbreaker, huh? Good luck to that lucky girl. The Durrells thought it should be them. Nope, somebody else. Somebody else with him. Doris Webb. Blame it on Johnny. I think in the 1950s, there was only two or three names for boys. Johnny, Frankie, and I think that's it. Dorothy Stewart in the Juliets. 1964 release from Saginaw, Michigan. Got your love in my heart. And yeah, I can't tell you a whole lot about these bands. They're just kind of lost in time, even with the internet. And there's some weird thing about the internet where every record collector finally found a voice on the internet so they can write about their 45s. But on so many of these songs, there's just nothing out there. All right, coming up, Hit Records and these discount record labels. They were knockoffs. Somebody would have a big hit record, and the people at Hit Records would turn out a copy of it, put it out there right away, maybe at half the price. Good boy, they're good songs. And the musicians who could replicate that kind of quality song, well, they got talent. Let's do a few of those, huh? Starting with Dot Hester.
1: He went away, and you hung around and bothered me every night. When I wouldn't go out with you, you said things that weren't very nice.

Everybody dresses so neat over there on Franklin Street. Oh boy, it's Dora Hall. Dora Hall's one of the more unusual ones. Yeah, she was a grandmother when she decided she wanted to be a rock and roll star. Usually that doesn't work too well. But she put out at least 50 songs. At least. Well, there's a little bit of a twist to it. So a lot of times on this show we play Vanity Record. A musician will pay for the pressing and then try to go out and sell it. And if it's really vanity, they don't even try to sell it. They just show it to their friends and family. And, you know, it's like a lifelong dream. You want to do it, that's fine. But Dora happened to marry the fellow that had Solo Cups, the disposable cups. I think they're still around. So he bankrolled her. He bankrolled her through 50-odd songs, 50 or 60 songs. They're giving away the 45s along with a product, the Solo product. You buy some cups and you get a 45. You say, I don't want it. They throw it at you. That kind of thing. And it wasn't working so well. So he goes, all right, let's have a variety show. I'm going to put you on television. We'll sell the Solo cups. And we'll have people come on. You'll be singing it. You'll be the host. That's something, huh? Before Dora Hall, the Dacrons of hit records, He's So Fine. Dorothy Collins, Canadian gal with a really well-produced career. Tintorella de Luna. Dot Hester started all off with My Boyfriend's Back. You and I, we're searching for the first rock and roll record in all the places that nobody else searched because nobody else found it. Oh, if you talk to them, though, I'll tell you they found it. Unfortunately, I'll tell you something different because they didn't even try to look. I'm not sure why not. It's a true pleasure to go looking for music and musicians you've never heard, like the Toontones out of Brooklyn.

0: couple of songs by Travis Wammack. Memphis guy, way back when, recording on the Era label, A-R-A. Travis and Prentice was Peggy Sue. That's Prentice McPhail, is that right? Yeah, that's right. You know, he did a little bit with Travis and actually a lot of musicians because he was an excellent player. And then he went off and said, look, I'm gonna join the Memphis Police Department. Stayed with them for 26 years. He had to go out and arrest all of his former bandmates. I don't know that. Travis Wammack right before Don't Cry No More. Travis Wammack with that distorted guitar. What a sound he had. Went on to become Little Richard's music director. The Tremaines out of Brooklyn. Bedford-Stuyvesant. The Tremaines with Jingle Jingle. It started with another Brooklyn band. The Toontones. Singing about Little Sandy. Okay, coming up. Renee Hall Orchestra. Hall's out with the specialty label in Los Angeles. He's a Louisiana guy. And he's got these big arranger credits and talents. He likes a big, expansive sound. You're not going to pull that off in Louisiana. It's not the sound of Louisiana music. But out in Los Angeles, he could do things that fit his big, expansive view of entertainment and music. And this is one of them. He joined up with Babette Bain, the great actress, and asked her to turn on as much novelty in her voice as she could. Yeah, you know her. Babette Bain, also known as Cinnamon Carter, from Mission Impossible in 1966.
1: That's it!

That's Peter and Nelson Bergeron from Eunice, Louisiana. Girls, Girls, Girls. Preceded them with the Travels. The Travels. Little Bad Wolf. Not a big bad wolf, just a little one. Just a little one. Yeah, about 3-4 inches. No, it's like a mosquito bite when it bites you. It doesn't hurt. The Turks with the Hully Gully. The Individuals, one of those Johnny Otis bands. Jungle Superman. Starting off in the same area, Los Angeles. Babette Bain, Renee Hall Orchestra. That's it. And me, I'm Jamie. You and I, we've been searching for the first rock and roll song. And it's so elusive. We get right behind it, ready to grab it. Just slips through our grip. It's like all of music. It's like life itself. We can pause, but just never stop searching.

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All right. Searching for that first rock and roll record. And we're going to search in music and musicians you've never heard of. So if you want to follow along, playlists, links, photos, just search for searching for the first rock and roll song. It'll come up at the top. Doug Harden, along with the Desert Suns, coming up. Had Al Casey on the bass back when those guys were all out in Phoenix. Hadn't quite made their career. And this song, oh boy, it's goofy. It's really goofy. We're going to follow it up with a Hot Rod Boogie by Doris Lewis, who went by the name of the Scared Coal Miner, West Virginia guy. Yeah, the Scared Coal Miner and the Shadow Mountain Boys. And if you search for that, searching for their first rock and roll song, there's a good link to Doris Lewis, where he's performing, and it's not some soundy or some badly recorded. Somebody went out to West Virginia, and they found this guy and said, oh, we got a real nugget here. Let's film him right. All right, Doug Harden, dig that forward.

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1: Captain, I'll check the engines. The warp drive is a hopeless pile of junk.
2: Now, I went to the junkyard the other day to just take a load of scrap iron away. Now, I got off to a pretty good start from the trading of junk for some used car parts. I took them home and I never stopped. I got them together and here's what I've got. A set of dice. Shake, rattle, and roll.

Now the cab and chassis of a Model A and the springs and shackles of a Chevrolet. A Mercury motor and a Dodge rear end and a fender off an old Terraplane. Fuel pump off a GMC and the windshield off an old Model T. Two big axles, one of them bent off a Studebaker or President. The bent axle makes it boogie. Now it's got a Crosley Tar and a Cadillac Tube, a Buick Carburetor and a Henry J. Hood. All parts interchangeable. Plymouth Radiator and Chrysler Lights and a generator off an old Willie's Knife. The gear shift up on the steering wheel and emergency off a Hosermobile, a Rocket 88. Rocket, boy.

Now it's got the Kaiser looks and the Fraser shape, a Pontiac horn and Packard license plate. 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When his speedometer hit 105, I felt it drop into overdrive, and then it started vibrating, shimming, and went into the bogey.

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0: There was a time when boy songs tended to have car noises all through them. And they can be great songs, but I don't know why you got to put the car noise in it. Ugh, the whole last set, car songs. The Fender Brothers doing Drag Strip, preceded that with Eddie Ringo, who's probably Eddie Salerno out of New Jersey, Full Race Cam, a song about a engine part. Yeah. Doris Lewis, the Scared Coal Miner out of West Virginia, along with the Shadow Mountain Boys, Doris Lewis, and a Hot Rod Boogie. Started all off with Doug Harden, along with the Desert Suns, with Al Casey on bass, all coming out of Phoenix. Dig That Ford is the name of the song. And during that time when boys were making songs about their love affairs with cars, girls were making songs about love affairs and feelings and communicating with humans. They were doing songs about humanity instead of objects on four wheels. This is from the Town Hall Party, Tex Ritter's show down in Los Angeles. Live television show. And he brought all kinds of talent through there, including Patsy Cline. And the beauty of Patsy Cline is when she doesn't have all that production and orchestration, maybe it doesn't sell quite as much, but you can hear her voice, her great voice and talent.
1: Let's give her a real Western welcome to Miss Patsy Cline.

Dottie and Bonnie. A couple of Jamaican singers and a Jamaican record. Dearest, you can almost hear Mickey and Sylvia. But Dottie and Bonnie have beautiful voices, huh? You know, it's collector's music. And unfortunately, it's not always that high quality sound. Scratchy, noisy, low fidelity. Sometimes you put a little too much polish on the song, it takes away from the music. A lot of digging in the Endless Library tonight. Dottie Daniels did Play Me a Sad Song, DJ. Her real name's Dorothy Goodman Miller, one of those Motown songwriter. Yeah, songwriter. So she said, look, I want to get out in front of the mic. She does a song about DJ because she wants her song played by the DJs. That was her angle on that. And Berry Gordy and company put all those strings behind it. He put out a big production for her. Tune Weavers proceeded with My Congratulations, Baby. Tune Weavers started off as a jazz quartet, trying to follow up with, trying to do songs like Jackie and Roy, Frank Sinatra. Wasn't working so well, so they said, all right, let's try a little bit of this rock and roll. Patsy Cline started all off from Town Hall Party recording television show. I've loved and lost again the great Patsy Cline. And me, I'm Jamie DeLappa. Coming up, Dory Suddeth, Georgia, Peach Records. Like all the gals that are singing tonight, it's either about a wonderful guy or somebody who's just no good.

0: Here's the plan. We get the warhead, and we hold the world ransom for $1 million.
1: Pat, I'm not down and out. Live or die, I'll make a million.

What a voice. What a voice. That's Jeanette Baker when she was with the Dots. The Dots. I Lost You is the song. Opal Nation's one of my favorite writers about, well, let's call it our kind of music. Opal Nation's writes a real nice article about her. Opal, like the gem, Nations, like the country. If you search on them, you'll find it. Dorothy and the Hesitations preceded with Don't Set Me Up for the Kill. Oh, that's a great song title. Dorothy and the Hesitations. You know her as Dorothy Moore. She went on to make all kinds of records, probably 20 albums, something like that. But this time, you're just starting off her career. Dottie B, along with Roy Scott and the Harmony Boys. When I Make My First Million, Playing My Guitar. Everybody's dream. Let's go to California. Play that guitar. Make $1 million. Ride a white horse. It was a time and place. Dorothy Sutta started all off from Georgia, recording on Peach Records, saying what so many people have said, you're no good for me. Well, good for making a song, though. All right. Change direction a little bit. Guys. Oh, man. Guys always singing about cars. This one, Doug Bowles and his Rhubarbs from Florence, Alabama, they're going to try to bridge the gap by singing about a car and a girl. At least I hope so. I hope he's not calling the Cadillac a cutie.

0: The Noisemakers.
1: The Noisemakers, song called Panic. Preceded that, Donnie Nix. Ain't About to Go Home. He went out to California, started surfing. He's not going home. I've got one picture of him dressed up in a Confederate uniform. Just the kind of person I always see on a surfboard. Donnie Marchand, preceded with Round in Circles and Cadillac Cutie by Doug Bowles and the Rhubarbs from Florence, Alabama. All right, coming up, the Turbans with a little outtake of By and By, and then Dorothy Donegan with Piano Boogie. Dorothy Donegan, truly one of the all-time great piano players, and there's so many great piano players. She would play a lot of boogie-woogie, but she could play anything. And she could play it with flourish and pizzazz. The music that we're playing? Man, it's music that didn't sell. It's music that wasn't popular because it had too much substance at a time where substance was scary. So what's substance? It's heart and soul. Heart and soul, it's feeling. It's us. It's us. Not focusing in on them, but on us as legitimate feeling.

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Dorothy Lovecoat. And the original gospel harmonettes. You Better Run. Oh, she was something, wasn't she? Oh, she had a voice. And what musicality. Kept it all in gospel, but it swung, didn't it? Yeah, it swung. Dorothy Donegan, the Art Tatum, and Mary Lou Williams of Piano Boogie. The Turban started all off a little outtake of By and By. I found another synthetic Chinese song. Something I hadn't heard before. Will you indulge me? Just for one song. Doug Carroll and the Hot Rods, Hong Kong Rock. And me, I'm Jamie. Any of these songs, they could have been the first rock and roll song. Maybe. Possibly. But we didn't find the singular first song. So, well, I'll commit to keep trying. You?

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Coming up. Songs by the girls. Giving the girls a big chance tonight. I really wish they wouldn't sing about boys.

band is the LA Dolls. But they're not from Los Angeles. It's a Detroit group. Way back, before the Motown sound defined Detroit. The LA Dolls. I'll Be Back. Preceded that with three from Hit Records. Tell Him by Peggy Gaines. Peggy Gaines, a tremendous singer. Recorded under so many names. But it really wasn't a solo performance career. He was working for a record company, doing what they needed to get done, which was copying somebody else's song. And she could do a good job of it. She had great chops. I wish she would have broke out on her own, but not many people broke out from those kind of jobs. The Dacrons, Don't Hang Up. The Scotties, Popsicles, Icicles, all Hit Records, the knockoff record label. All right, coming up, one of my favorites, an Alaskan gal, Betty Jo Starr. Usually she performs with her husband, Johnny Starr. But I think actually she's just kind of dragging him around. She should be leading it. Here she is, Betty Jo Starr. You'll Need My Help.

You know, every week, I just go through the endless record collection, listening to music, little bits of all these songs, and I keep thinking that there'll be no more discoveries, we'll start repeating ourselves. But then Jay Fanning comes up with It's Love, and Leroy and the Continentals with the Continental Bop. It just never ends. It seems like there's record companies in every region of the U.S., musicians playing in their garage, thinking, dreaming about a musical career, or just recording one song. It's like hope springs eternal. Music springs eternal. Yeah. Before Leroy and the Continentals doing the Continental Bop, it was Zilla Mays, Since You Went Away. Started all off with Betty Jo Starr, Living Under the North Star in Alaska. You'll Need My Help, probably what she was singing to her husband. All right, there's more of this. All this music and musicians you've never heard of. There's more of them. I haven't heard of them. I have no idea who they are. We're both discovering them as we go. And we can turn up our nose a little bit and tell all the folks that have discovered the first rock and roll record. We can tell them. You haven't tried very hard.

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1: You better give up them cigarettes, buddy, or the groundhogs will be bringing you your mail. 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

0: 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How many, so many?
1: Too many times.

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Double Cross. The only way he could have improved that song is to throw the phrase, "Curses! I've been double crossed." I found a write-up on Facebook. Some kid, young kid. And he tells a story of almost drowning. And then some stranger jumped in the water, saves him. Turns out it's Autry Inman. I posted it on Facebook. Yeah, searching for the first rock and roll song. Find it there. Before Autry Inman, Doug Beeler. Too many times talking about cigarettes. He's sick. He's nervous. Doug Davidson proceeded from Shreveport, Louisiana. Star of my teenage dream. Started all off with Doug Dickens and the Fireballs. I don't believe that's the Fireballs out of West Texas. Raw Deal is the song, not Rawhide, Raw Deal. And me, I'm Jamie, and yeah, we, you and I, we're searching for the first rock and roll song. That Autry Inman kind of got that Western swing idea going.

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Choo-choo, ah, pretend that I'm a train. The super chief comes.

The Fendermen out of Wisconsin. Talking about that guitar, their Fender guitar. Most known for the song, for their cover of Mule Skinner Blues. This time they're doing Raindrop. I think it was the other side of Mule Skinner Blues. The Poindexter Brothers preceded with Ride, Ride, Ride. Whoa, we got a lot of brothers. Hammond Brothers, 30 Miles of Railroad Track. That's a catchy song. It's a surprising song. And the Western Cherokees began the entire set of music with Leftover Love. Just put it in the microwave. It'll be fine. The girls have been singing about angels, perfect boys, or jerks. And what I find is they start off pretty good and devolve into jerks. Yeah, just about every time. Don't ask me how I know these things. All right, starting off with Tracy Day, the Chicago blonde. The gal who really wanted to be a rock and roll star. She just kind of did whatever they said, and she did it well. Hanging on to my baby.

The band's name is The Trojans. Little medley. We Belong Together, Cherry Pie. Talk to Me. Ruby and Her Swinging Rocks preceded. It's been a long time. Detroit band. Dottie Walters. And Wonder Who. The Toys. This Night was the song. Dottie West. Yeah, that Dottie West. Walking in the Dark. Started off with Chicago's Tracy Day. Hanging on to my baby.

0: And me, I'm Jamie. And you and I, we've been searching for the first rock and roll song. And I yet again fail to find the first rock and roll song. I fail every time. And it's such a joy to fail. It's an elusive idea, the first rock and roll song. It has to be there, right? Or maybe it doesn't. We can just keep searching. Just keep searching. It never comes to an end. We just pause for a little while. Take a breath. And then keep searching for the first rock and roll song. 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
1: This is Blues Before Sunrise. Each week, we examine the forgotten pages of blues heritage, dusting off records by obscure and unknown artists, as well as the immortal bluesmen. So we hope you'll take the time to listen along with us on Blues Before Sunrise.

And they're still playing that riff somewhere. It's Tab Smith on the United label from October 1954, a thing called Boogie Joogie. I always thought that would be a great instrumental for a harmonica player, a blues harmonica to play. It's too bad little Walter wasn't around. He was the guy who could, in his mind, know right away which notes were on the harmonica, which notes were being played, and how we would have to change things to actually make it a viable blues jazz recording. That was Tab Smith, recorded for the United label, Leonard Allen with United and the States label, based here in Chicago. It gets us started on this week's edition of Blues Before Sunrise. I'm your host, Steve Cushing, for the next 5 hours.

0: Cab Calloway and the Big Band. We started with That Man Is Here Again from March of 1937, and I guess you'd either have to be a vintage radio enthusiast or you would have had to have been around at that time, because Cab is imitating one of the very popular big band leaders and radio personalities of the era, and that was Ben Burney was his name. And I was just trying to see what I could find about Ben Burney. Apparently he, forgotten who it was, one of the big radio people, and he had this feud that they cooked up that got them all a lot of publicity. But That Man Is Here Again, they're talking about band leader Ben Burney, from May of 1937. Then a couple of sides from about half a year earlier, September 1936, Cab on the vocals, Coppered Colored Gal of Mine, and The Heidi Ho Miracle Man. All three of the sides that we began the set with had Ben Webster in the band on tenor. He'd yet to put in his stint with Duke Ellington, where he really sort of came to the general public's attention, but here he is with Cab in the band. And then the final side was the earliest, January of 1935, Good Sauce from the Gravy Bowl. I guess that's sort of self-explanatory there. Cab Calloway and the Big Band are opening set this week on Blues Before Sunrise from Cab Calloway. 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
1: God, don't be what you're gonna do.

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0: Now won't you be good? Now, bang on the bang, on the bang.
1: Yeah, Slim and Slam. Lady Be Good from May of 1938. When I say Slim and Slam, it's Slim Gaylord, who was there on piano and guitar and vocal, and Slam Stewart, his real name Leroy Stewart, was there on bass and vocal as well, and he was renowned for the effect he got when he would bow the bass, and then he would sing along with his bowing. It was like, even though it was like a duet, the vocal and the box, it was one sound that basically came out of there. That was Slim and Slam. And we had Dopey Joe to start things off from November 1938. Also from that same recording session, Sweet Sophronia. And finally, from November 1938, Buck Dance Rhythm. Then, from February 1938, we had Tip of Tin, and we ramped it up with one of several versions that they did of Oh Lady Be Good, this one from May of 1938. And they were very popular just before World War II, from, I don't know, 37, 38, till the time the war broke out. And then, at least, I know Slim Gaylord was drafted into the Army Air Corps. I'm not sure if Slam stayed home and played or not, or if he went off to service, but I know Slim was gone. You're tuned to Blues Before Sunrise. I'm Steve Cushing. The first hour, of course, always devoted to the sounds of Bronzeville, and that's the jazz-oriented side of the blues. And up next, one of my favorite vocalists. There's not a whole lot here that fits our blues category, so we'll just go with whatever she did. I'm talking about Lena Horne.

Yeah, there's a handful of sides by Lena Horne, and these were all recordings that she made for MGM, and all of these were originally scheduled to appear in movies. Apparently, a couple of them were left out of the final edition that was distributed. But we had first Baby Come Out of the Clouds from February of 1949, and that was heard in the movie The Duchess of Idaho. Then we had Lena and her treatment of Where or When from March 1948 in a feature called Words and Music. Then Lena, Just the Trembling of a Leaf from September of 1943, that was scheduled to be in a feature, Two Girls and a Sailor. Finally, much later in the mid-50s, recorded in September 1955, You Got Looks, which again was scheduled to be included in the movie Meet Me in Las Vegas, but I don't know if it made the final cut or not, but it certainly was available for this CD. Again, it's called Lena Horne at Metro-Goldwyn-Mayer. You're tuned to Blues Before Sunrise. How about some Hep Harmony? We've got the Delta Rhythm Boys here this morning, and they're accompanied by Les Paul.

Why don't you hike the pike to Tipperary? You got a long ways to go. Why don't you take a little bath to Tipperary?

Spirits of Rhythm featuring Ella Logan on vocals, Long Way from Tipperary, September 1941. We started with the Delta Rhythm Boys, One-Sided Love Affair from October 1947, featuring Les Paul on guitar. Then Meat Lux Lewis, one of those 12-inch Blue Note recordings from August 1944. He calls it the Chicago Flyer. We also listened to Buck and Bubbles, Sweet George Brown, October 1936, and that brought us around to Ella Logan. You're tuned to Blues Before Sunrise. That's hour number one. We're going to pause, identify the station. We'll be back with hour number two. You hang around. Tab Smith will take us up to station ID.

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1: It's hour number two of this week's Blues Before Sunrise.

0: along it goes, the more it grows.
1: Yeah.
0: They promenade the boulevard.
1: Yeah.
0: All dressed to kill in the latest garb.
1: Sharp cats.
0: You must come down now and see the sight.

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1: Oh, you talking about them cooks?
0: Come get them, folks. Better get them while they're hot. Crowds gather round to watch them climb.
1: What they doing?
0: Frying, stacking fish by the pound.
1: Yeah!
0: Slapping hush puppies up on the grill.
1: Man, the bays are good.
0: Keeping time to the big bays fill.

0: thing. 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
1: No, but man, I gotta go.
0: Boy, that's just a place where you ought to be.
1: Yeah.
0: The giant is jumping on a Saturday night.
2: There's a record under Calvin Bowe's name, but he teams up with Scatman Crothers. That was the second voice you heard there. Beale Street on a Saturday Night from January 1951. It's Blues Before Sunrise. I'm Steve Cushing. We got a lot of records. Let's get to them. Here's Amos Milbourne.

0: is this way, man.
1: You don't have to tell me nothing.
0: Look, but look, just let me explain. I got
1: explain nothing. I've told you once.
0: I got a million things to do.
1: A million things to do what? Yeah, all right, you go ahead and tell me. You go ahead and tell me. Look, I'm listening. Go ahead.
0: I got to get to my job.
1: I don't care what you have to do.
0: I got to blow my horn. You know, I got to play some blues.
1: Blow your horn. The people been here shoving and speaking and rushing trying to get here to see you. You know what.

Henry Adams from November of 1958. Rounding out the set, we started with Amos Milborn. Tell me, how long has the train been gone? And that was Don Wilkerson, who was the, there's always like an instrumentalist that when they do the two voice thing, somebody's got to play the fool. That was Don Wilkerson from January of 1950. Charles Brown, Tell Me You'll Wait For Me, from 1944. We listened to Larry Darnell, Pack Your Rags and Go, from January 1950. Helen Humes, from November 1951, and I Ain't in the Mood. And Marie Adams, A Fool in Love, November 1958. You're tuned to Blues Before Sunrise. And just when you thought it was safe to go back in the water.

0: wearisome. 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Oh, now this ain't right. Now I know. No, that ain't right. Now you. Oh, now I got it. Wearisome the world. Wearisome the world. Brothers and sisters. Hey, where you going? Hey, bro, where you going, brother? Hey, brother, where are you going?
1: Are you speaking to me?
0: Yeah, where you going?
1: Where am I going?
0: Yeah.
1: I'm going to that nightclub over there.
0: Nightclub? No, don't go in the nightclub. Don't do that, brother, because I'm trying to save your soul. Don't go in there.
1: You trying to do what?
0: I'm trying to save your soul. Don't go in the nightclub.
1: Save my soul? What are you talking about?
0: Stay with me, brother.
1: Look here, I'm going to that nightclub and have me a drink. I'll see you later.
0: Hey, come here, brother. Don't go in the nightclub. Stay with me because I'm trying to save us. See, I got the word here. You understand?
1: The word, yeah.
0: And I'm trying to save your soul.
1: Well, wait a minute. I'm going and have me a chase. What are you talking about, save my soul?
0: Brother, don't
1: what,
0: go in
1: you,
0: there.
1: You a reverend or something?
0: I'm a reverend. I'm a reverend. I'm a powerful reverend.
1: I see.
0: And I'm trying to save your soul.
1: I see. Well, look, my soul don't need no saving. I'm going on in here and have me a taste. Hey, I got my woman in there.
0: Yeah, hey, come here, boy. Now, don't say that now. You got your woman in there?
1: Yes.
0: But I'm trying to save your soul. You don't understand.
1: Yeah, you said that, Reverend. I know you're trying to save, but my soul don't need no saving. Save your own soul.
0: Yeah?
1: Now I'm going on in
0: here. Hey, come here, boy. Oh, I don't understand why I can't get this here over to you. You got your soul. You got a soul, son.
1: Well, what's this about the devil here? What's that devil mean?
0: See what it said right there?
1: Yeah, what it said?
0: Did you believe in the good book?
1: The good book?
0: The good book.
1: Yes.
0: The good book said right here.
1: Yes.
0: Save the souls of others that need to be saved.
1: Yes.
0: And I'm trying to save your soul.
1: I see.
0: Because I believe you're a nice boy.
1: Yes.
0: And you need to have your soul saved.
1: Yes.
0: Do like I tell you, son.
1: Yes.
0: Don't go in that nightclub.
1: Mm-hmm.
0: When you go in that nightclub,
1: what happens?
0: You got a devil in there with you.
1: You say what?
0: When you go in there, the devil going there with you.
1: The devil goes in there with me when I go in that nightclub.
0: Yeah.
1: Well, if he do, he going to buy his own drinks. I'm going in there now. I ain't no paying for nobody's drinks but mine.
0: Brother, don't do that. I'm trying to save your soul.
1: Now, look here, Rev.
0: Yeah.
1: I'm getting tired of this.
0: Now, wait a minute.
1: I'm getting a little fed up.
0: Now, wait a minute.
1: Now, I asked you nicely to stop bothering me.
0: I know you did,
1: You're
0: brother.
1: Keeping me from my woman.
0: I know.
1: And you're keeping me from my drink.
0: I know.
1: Now, don't do
0: now,
1: it again.
0: Now, don't hit me.
1: I said don't
0: hit me, brother.
1: Come on in there, because I'll snatch you
0: what
1: and punch you in your mouth.
0: Boy, you know what you're doing?
1: I said I'll bust you right in your lips
0: if you
1: don't stop me from going to that thing again.
0: You going to bust me in my lips?
1: Right in your mouth.
0: And I'm the Rev?
1: I don't care who you are.
0: Hot damn, I'll find out all about that.
1: Rev, that's a knife you got in your hand.
0: You darn right, it's a knife I got in my hand.
1: Well, Rev, you're supposed to be preaching the Bible.
0: You grabbed me in my collar and jacked me all up like that?
1: Oh, but Rev,
0: I'm trying to save your soul.
1: I didn't mean nothing by it.
0: You did mean something by it.
1: No, I didn't, Rev.
0: Don't know me, boy.
1: Yeah, I'm sorry, Rev.
0: You don't know me.
1: I never seen a man with the good book carrying a switchblade.
0: I'll preach heaven and then cut the hell out of you.
1: Well, I'm sorry, Rev. All I was trying to do was to stop you from messing up my clothes.
0: Don't never do that to me, boy.
1: I didn't mean it, Rev.
0: Because if I cut you, you're going to bleed.
1: I know it.
0: Don't never mess with me.
1: Well, look, I'll see you later, Rev.
0: I'm a powerful Rev.
1: I know. I'll see you later.
0: I can't save your soul, but go on in there, but don't mess with me.
1: I'm sorry, Rev.
0: You don't know who you're messing with,
1: boy. Okay, please.
0: I'll ruin you. Don't go. Let me get my word back up here. Mess around here and made me lose my spirit. Trying to do all right by these fellas. I'm trying to save their soul. But doggone it, don't mess with me. I'm a rev and a powerful rev. But I got the stuff to take care of myself. I don't look out. Don't worry about me. We reform the world. We reform the world. Brothers and sisters, we reform. We reform. Hey, where you going, brother?
2: Say what?
0: Where you going?
2: Where I'm going?
0: Yeah.
2: That's my business. What you care where I'm going at, man? Go ahead and beat on that tub you talking about.
0: Hey,
2: there.
0: Come here, boy.
2: Huh?
0: Come here, boy.
2: Boy, what you mean, boy?
0: What did I say, boy? I said boy, then what's wrong with you?
2: What's wrong with you?
0: I'm trying to tell you, I'm trying to save you. I'm a rev.
2: You a what?
0: I'm a rev.
2: Rev?
0: I'm a rev and I'm a powerful rev.
2: Well, keep on revving then. That's all right.
0: Hey, boy, come here, son. Don't be that way.
2: Don't put on my dry goods. Don't
0: what do you mean, don't put on your dry goods?
2: I said, don't do that.
0: Don't do what?
2: Don't do that.
0: I got your dry goods. What are you going to do about me grabbing your dry goods? What are you going to do about it?
2: Oh, you kind of bad, huh?
0: No, I ain't bad, but I can take care of myself.
2: Man, let me go in this club and get me some smoke chips.
0: No, hey, come here, boy. Come here, let me tell you. You see, I'm a rev.
2: You're a rev.
0: I'm here trying to save your soul.
2: Uh-huh.
0: You understand? And I don't want you to go in that nightclub.
2: Oh.
0: Stay away from the nightclub and listen to me. Because I don't tell you nothing wrong. You understand? I'm a reverend. And I'm a powerful rev. And I'm looking out for your soul. You understand?
2: Don't go in the nightclub.
0: Don't go in there.
2: You want me to stay with you?
0: Stay with me.
2: Beat on that thing now.
0: Beat my drum and help me get some more souls and save the soul.
2: Beat your drum?
0: Yeah, help me beat
2: you. You grab me again, I'm going to beat your darn head. That's what I'm going to do. Save
0: the soul. Well, I can stop that head beating right here, you know.
2: Ram?
0: Yeah?
2: You know, you can't stand no joking, can you?
0: No.
2: I was playing with you all the time.
0: You was, huh?
2: I see this morning, I said, now that is a good rev.
0: You did say that.
2: That man is trying to save some soul.
0: Yeah.
2: And I should be right there with him.
0: Yeah, because you saw this knife I got in my hand. That's why you said that.
2: No, rev.
0: If you go in that nightclub, I'm going to cut you.
2: Uh-uh.
0: And if I cut you, boy, you're going to bleed. I'm telling you that now. I don't want you to go in that nightclub. I want to save your soul. And I'm going to save your soul if I have to save it by the blade of this knife. You understand?
2: Well, Rev,
0: huh?
2: Look like you mean business.
0: I do mean business, boy.
2: Look out of the way.
0: Yeah, huh? Yeah, you're going to see you all right there now, huh?
2: Hey, you all right, Rev?
0: You going to join?
2: I done join you.
0: You done join me.
2: What I'm joining
0: now? I'm going to get the book. Give me the good book.
2: Oh, the book there.
0: I'll be reading on page 217.
2: Yeah, 217.
0: That's a good number. It may come out.
2: What does it say there?
0: You see, but it said, we reform the world.
2: Well, you read. I can read, but I can't read writing so good.
0: You can't, huh? All right. We reform the world.
2: Oh, yeah. We reform the world. We reform the world.
0: Brothers and sisters, we reform. Well, we reform. Hey, gal. Where you going, gal?
3: In the club over here.
0: Huh?
3: I'm going in this club over here.
0: You going over to that nightclub right there?
3: Going in this nightclub.
0: Hey, brother, we got to save this soul here.
3: Wait a minute, what's going on?
0: Don't go in that nightclub.
2: Rev.
3: No.
2: Now, preach the gospel now. Keep your mind on your business now, yeah.
0: Yeah, I'm
3: say
0: trying.
3: No, I'm gonna lose.
0: I want to save this girl's soul. See?
2: Yeah, I know.
0: You going in that nightclub?
3: Yeah, Rev.
0: Don't go in the nightclub, girl.
3: Why?
0: Because we here to save your soul,
3: Rev,
0: baby.
3: Say no, I'm gonna lose. I gotta go ahead and
0: I
3: meet my man.
0: I gotta save your soul, baby.
3: Wait a minute. You don't save my soul, but I guarantee you, I sure can save yours.
0: You think you can save my soul, baby?
3: No question
2: Rev.
3: About it.
0: Huh?
2: Rev.
0: Huh?
2: No question. Stick to the book now. Stick to the book now. You're getting out of bounds.
0: Tend to your damn business now.
3: Rev, you lose.
0: Can I? You want? But don't bother me, son. This good-looking gal here, man. This gal is built.
2: Yeah, but you done saved me now. What you trying to do here, Rev?
0: I'm going to save her now. Don't worry about that.
3: Women, Rev.
0: Yeah?
3: I got to meet my boyfriend
0: Your boyfriend in the club?
3: Yeah.
0: And you think I should go, you want me to go in there with you, huh?
3: If you want me to save your soul.
0: Yeah?
3: Yeah.
0: Can you save my soul?
3: That's right.
0: You know how this old gal can save my soul.
2: Rev.
0: Maybe I'm getting the wrong saving. I didn't know it.
2: Rev.
0: Huh?
2: You're doing wrong now.
0: Now, wait. Don't start by that wrong guy. Me and this gal got me now. Don't start that mess, man.
3: Come on, Rev.
0: Yeah, we're going to be all right. Say, brother.
2: Oh, yeah, well, give me a little chance there, one, two. What you doing?
0: What do you mean, brother?
2: Hold on the soul.
0: What do you mean, brother?
2: Where you?
0: Come on, girl. We're going to go in there.
3: You hush, let me
2: go. Rev.
0: Huh?
2: I'm not here. Where you going in there with that old low-down gal?
0: Well, don't. What do you mean that low-down gal?
3: Yeah, what do you mean by this low-down gal?
0: What do you mean that low-down gal? Good looking this gal is. You don't find no good-looking, yo, low-down gals, man.
2: Oh, no.
0: No. Come on, gal. Let's go to the nightclub.
2: Rev!
0: Huh?
2: Stop.
0: What you mean?
2: Stop. Don't go no further.
0: Why?
2: You know what the good book says.
0: What the good book said, boy?
2: A woman is the root of all evil.
0: The good book said a woman is the root of all evil?
2: Yeah.
0: Look like I'm going to get some roots tonight. Don't worry about it.

Yeah, old city slicker, Jimmy McCracklin, and Country Baby from the year 1958. Also the one before that, He Knows the Rules. Both of those recorded for the Chess Brothers in 1958. We also heard from Christine Cottrell out of Nashville, Every Night in the Week, recorded in 1953. And we started the set, we went to the Regal Theater in Chicago back in April of 1967, Pigmeat Markham and Company at the Regal. Right here on Blues Before Sunrise, I'm your host, Steve Cushing. Let's change the pace now. Go back and pick up some pre-war recordings. Those are things done before World War II. How about 1928? That seems a little bit before the war. This is Sidney Williams on piano.

Yeah, Cindy Williams on piano, a thing called a ragdoll from April of 1928. You know, the past couple of weeks during this spot, we've been featuring classic blues singers. We spent a couple of years playing Ethel Waters in this spot, and I thought we would feature classic blues singers. A couple of weeks ago, we had Viola McCoy. Last week, we had Rosa Henderson. This week, I thought we would feature a handful of sides by the mother of the blues, Ma Rainey. Everything that Ma did was on the Paramount label. Let's go back to May 1924, and Lord, send me a man.

There's Ma Rainey with three sides. On each of those sides, she was accompanied by Lovey Austin and her serenaders, Lovey Austin, piano, Tommy Lanier, cornet, Jimmy O'Brien, clarinet. On the late recording, there was Charlie Harris was there on alto saxophone. Let's see, the sides we heard was Lord, Send Me a Man from May 1924. That's the one that had Charlie Harris. Then we had the Southern Blues from December 1923. And we ramped it up again from the late session, May 24, a record they entitled Ma Rainey's Mystery Record. Ma Rainey here on Blues Before Sunrise. Hey, time now for our vintage gospel set. Going to listen to a sermon from the Reverend Sundown Jesse McBride. But first, it's the original Kings of Harmony.

0: Brothers and sisters, I'm calling your attention this morning to the 15th chapter of St. Mark.
1: Mm-hmm.
0: Talking about the woman who had the issue of blood 12 long ago.
2: Mm-hmm.
0: Talking about the woman who knows the physician couldn't heal.
1: Amen.
0: But one morning she said Jesus is passing by this
2: mm-hmm.
0: morning. You know, when she went on up on the highway, you're crying, Jesus,
1: mm-hmm.
0: I've been diseased so long.
2: Oh,
0: you know, when she touched her hem of his garment,
1: and
0: she said, who touched me this morning? You said, why ask the child who touches you? Seen the clouds of perfume.
2: Mm-hmm.
0: But he said, somebody touched me.
2: Ah.
0: Oh, I felt so much when he went out my garment.
2: Ah.
0: I heard the broken in the soul.
2: Mm.
0: Calling hallelujah.
2: Hallelujah.
0: Glory to his name.
2: Oh.
0: I want to ask you this morning, mother, if you touch the hem of his garment.
1: Mm-hmm.
0: Is a poor gambling man, will you touch the hem of his garment? Oh, dancing woman,
1: mm-hmm.
0: will you touch the hem of his garment?
2: Yes.
0: And you shall be made whole.
2: Mm-hmm.
0: By and by when the last comes to town.
2: That's
0: and the
2: day
0: in Christ arrives. When Jesus comes the second time.
2: Hello.
0: Will you be there, brothers in the
2: I will.
1: Amen.
0: Sisters, will you be there in that morning.
2: That morning.
0: Oh, yes, and my Lord shall come. He shall say, swing low.
2: Swing low.
0: Swing low, sweet child. Oh, by and by. Yes, and you walk down the golden cities, down the city to New Jerusalem. Have on your gold palms and victories. Have on your golden slippers.
2: Oh,
0: have your gold wave band on that morning.
2: Mm-hmm.
0: Running down the streets of Jerusalem.
2: Oh,
0: by and by.
2: Yeah.
0: Oh, yes, you can bathe your weary soul. Go down and eat of the tree of life. Manners of fruit. And the leaves heal the nation.
2: Mm-hmm.
0: By and by, will you be ready that morning? When you wake up in the second death, sitting there past no power, going on home to meet old John over there. Meet mother over there. Meet my father over there. Ain't your soul happy this morning? Ain't you glad you've been redeemed? Ain't you glad your soul been made alive? By and by, when the last war whoop shall sound, when no wind. When we shall go meet mothers in that morning. We'll meet fathers in that morning. Oh, if I never preach this gospel to you no more, may God bless you.
2: Amen. Amen.

It's the original gospel harmonettes when you look them up in the discography, but it was issued under Dorothy Love Coates, the lead vocalist name there. 99 and a half from the year 1956. We started with the original Kings of Harmony. He knows just how much we can bear. December 1943. Sermon from the Reverend Sundown Jesse McBride. She touched the hem of his garment from January 1927, and then Dorothy Love Coates. We are going to pause and identify the station. We'll be back with hour number three. Sam Cooke and the Soul Stirrers will take us up to station ID.

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1: It's hour number three of this week's Blues Before Sunrise. I'm your host, Steve Cushing. We're about to repeat a feature that we've done, well, a couple of times at least over the years on this program. Maybe if you're a longtime listener, you would have heard one of the previous attempts at doing this. And it all centers on a famous recording studio here in Chicago, which is located at one of the landmark buildings in the city on the lakefront called the Furniture Mart. Furniture Mart was built, it started in 1920, it was completed, the main building was completed in 1923, and then they added a tower to the front of it, which took another 3 years, so the building was completed in 1926, and they started recording in there, I think around 27, 28, if I'm not mistaken, and it had the unfortunate address of 666 North Lakeshore Drive, the sign of the beast, right? And Bob Kester used to tell me stories of blues artists that finally got a chance to record and would come to Chicago and find that it was at 666, and they had to fight with them to get them to go into that address, and some refused to do it. We don't know who they are because they didn't make records. What we are going to do is spend the hour listening to records that were made at the Furniture Mart. How do we know they were made at the Furniture Mart? Well, among the labels that recorded in Chicago were Brunswick, Decca, and Vocalion. And during certain years, the years that we'll be choosing the records, these are all pre-war recordings, this is the studio they would have been in. And what we'll do, since we have three different labels recording there, we'll break them up, three different sets of artists that recorded at the Furniture Mart in the three labels. First, we'll do a set for Brunswick, then one for Decca, and then one, the artists that were on Vocalion. Today, as I understood it, the building has gone residential, and it's in the middle of, I think, like a medical campus down there, and a lot of the space at the Furniture Mart is taken up by things that I'm not sure which hospital is located there, but the hospital occupies, the offices for the hospital occupy a good deal of the building. Let's start with the artist that recorded for the Brunswick label. And this is one of the things about doing this kind of a feature, is we will feature artists that might never get played if we weren't including them in this artist. Some well-known names, some very obscure people. Start off with the more obscure artist, Arthur Pettis, who recorded in July of 1930 a thing called That Won't Do, and we'll just do the entire set and come back and tell you what it is that you heard.

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You husband out the front door, yo. Kid man in the back, you know that won't do. Oh, that won't do. I'm here to tell you.

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Oh, was in a jamboree. Seemed just like this.

I've been hoodooed, hoodooed, hoodooed, hoodooed by a doctor hoodoo. I've been hoodooed, hoodooed, hoodooed by a doctor. Show your bones, put on your street shoes, children.

Hey, that was sort of nice. It's a set of sides recorded at Chicago's famed Furniture Mart. Not the Merchandise Mart, but the Furniture Mart. The Merchandise Mart is farther west on the river, and the Furniture Mart is right on Lakeshore Drive. Just, I guess you have to hop about 8 lanes of traffic to get to the lakeshore. But it's the farthest east that you can have a building. In fact, I thought that it might be up around the turn on Lakeshore Drive where the Palmolive building was and the Drake, but it's actually much closer. It's about 2 blocks north of Grand Avenue. And I remember that would make it right across the lake pretty much from Lake Point Towers, right across Lakeshore Drive. Because I went to Columbia College, it was located on Lakeshore Drive and Grand Avenue. And I don't know, it was like an 8 or 10 story brick and mortar high rise there. In any case, Willie Harris was there on guitar and vocal. Well, he didn't really do the vocal. It was Coletha Simpson who did the vocal. But it's James Williamson who played piano. Willie Harris guitar. That's called West Side Blues from May of 1929. That rounded out our set. Let's go to the top. Out of Mississippi, Arthur Pettis, and That Won't Do from July of 1930. We heard Coletha Simpson on the vocals, the Down South Blues from April 1929 with James Williams playing the piano. Then we listened to Speckled Red from April of 1930, one of his classic recordings, The Right String, But the Wrong Yo-Yo. We listened to a great piano player out of St. Louis, Eddie Miller, and you could tell by the progression of his chords there. I think the left hand gave you the St. Louis progression there. And anybody who came from St. Louis and played piano, you often hear them do that. School Day Blues from December of 1929. Then we heard a vocalist, Jim Towell, accompanied by Cow Cow Davenport on piano, I've Been Hoodooed from October 1928. And that brought us around to Willie Harris, played guitar. James Williams played piano. Coletha Simpson did the vocal injections there. Again, you're tuned to Blues Before Sunrise. This is the hour we do the pre-war recordings. And we're listening to sides during this hour that were recorded at the famed Furniture Mart location. And again, the thing that made it notorious was the address. It was 666 North Lakeshore Drive. I should add that I believe it was around 1985. They actually changed the address of the building because there was so much hoopla about it being 666. They changed it to 680. Also, for a while there, another notable fact about the building was that Playboy Enterprises were actually located there for a number of years. Let's do another set now. These are folks who recorded at Chicago's famed Furniture Mart. They recorded for the Decca label, and we'll start our set off with Sun Bonds. Sleepy John Estes is here flailing a guitar, a thing called Old Bachelor Blues.

Driving through this world all alone. 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
1: 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Play him all, you boys. 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If I've been a bad fella, I ain't

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There's Earl Thomas on piano and vocal, Burying Ground on the Decca label, June of 1936. What we're doing, listening to recordings that were made here in Chicago at the famed Furniture Mart on Lakeshore Drive at 666 North Lakeshore Drive. Started in the late 20s, and they were still doing it up till wartime, at least, I believe. In that set, we heard Sun Bonds with Sleepy John Estes, teamed together April 1938 in the Old Bachelor Blues. Then we had Frank Busby with Honey Hill on piano, and I believe, let's see, hold on a second, if I can find the... Bill Gaither was the guitar player there from April 1937, and the Levin Light City, only the E is not there. It's not 11, it's Levin Light City. Then you want to know what gives blues host nightmares? I toss and turn, soak the blanket through, kick it off onto the floor. It's when I play a record and it features Petey Wheatstraw on piano, accompanied by a violin and a clarinet. Like we heard Milton Sparks doing there, Lindbergh Sparks, when they, the Sparks brothers, was it Pinetop Sparks? Aaron Pinetop Sparks was a piano player, and Milton Lindbergh Sparks was the vocalist. Well, here he is with Petey Wheatstraw accompanying on piano. The IC Train Blues from August of 1939, and we'll try not to step in that one again. We had Art McKay, accompanied by Roosevelt Sykes on piano, and the Central Limited from August of 1934. We had a singer, the woman was Verity Lee, with Charlie Jordan on guitar, then called Signifying At You, from October 1935, and Petey Wheatstraw is here on piano one more time. That led us around Earl Thomas' Burying Ground from June of 1936. That's two sets down and one more to go. This final set, artists that recorded at the Furniture Mart on the Vocalion label, and we'll start it off with Alex Hill on piano.

my soul. Boy, I'm so blue, I don't know what to do. Oh, me, nobody got no mercy on poor Hal. Father, look at me. 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You may go, sweet mom. 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Won't you come back down breathing? By and by, sweet mama, by and by. Oh,

0: And on that happy note, we better break in. That was Bessie Mae Smith, Treats Me Like a Dog, from November 1930, Roosevelt Sykes on piano. We started with Alex Hill in an instrumental, The Tackhead Blues, from March of 1929. Then Houndhead Henry, doing the singing, Crying Blues, from August 1928. Cow Cow Davenport on piano. We listened to, I had her name here, If You're a Viper, Blind John Davis. Oh, it's Lorraine Walton and Blind John Davis on piano. If You're a Viper, from February of 1938. And that brought us around to Bessie Mae Smith. Well, I hope you enjoyed it. We listened to recordings that were recorded at Chicago's famed Furniture Mart at formerly 666 North Lakeshore Drive, and now, since the mid-80s, 680 North Lakeshore Drive. What we're going to do is pause and identify the station, and then we'll be back with all sorts of selections down in the alley. I hope you have your return ticket and you're ready to join us then, and I'll just talk a couple more seconds to get us to 60 minutes.
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0: It's hour number four, this week's Blues Before Sunrise. I'm your host, Steve Cushing. You know, it's sort of weird. Since I've been pre-recording this program, which has been for many years, I generally do it over a three-day period. And for some reason, I seem to be on a roll this week. My voice is beat to hell all 3 days, including it sounds like today. So I guess the sooner I get to the record, the more my voice will rest for next week. This is Babyface Leroy Foster.

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1: But you know, the next time I seen a boat with a boy, you know, he was sailing through the air.
0: Uh-huh.
1: Next time I saw the boat with a boy, yeah.

¡Adiós!

Lonnie Johnson, going back to December 1944, Watch Shorty, Blind John Davis on piano, Ransom Nolan on the bass, Lonnie Johnson, guitar and vocal. Let's go to the top. It's post-war Chicago for sure, Babyface Leroy, in a band that included Muddy Waters and Little Walter. They called themselves the Headhunters, for the Parkway label, a thing called Bow Weevil, January 1950. Also from January 1950, that same lineup, but this time it was Little Walter on the vocals, Babyface Leroy on the drums, Walter harmonica and vocal, Muddy Waters guitar, and Moonshine Blues, January 1950. We listen to a side from December 1947, piano player by the name of Willie Longtime Smith, and the Homeless Blues. And you had, in addition to Willie Longtime Smith on piano and vocals, Willie Lacy on guitar, Ransom Nolan on bass, Judge Riley on the drums, and John Gardner on a tenor saxophone. We listen to John Brim from May of 1953, Lifetime Blues. In addition to John Brim, guitar and vocal, Eddie Taylor, a second guitar, Little Walter on harmonica, Elgin Evans on the drums. Then a pair by Memphis Slim, first from October 1947, Please Throw This Poor Dog a Bone. We listen to a side for the United label, June of 1953, and The Comeback. And then Lonnie Johnson with a pair. First, Keep What You've Got from 1946, Blind John Davis on the piano. And we had Watch Shorty with Blind John and Ransom Nolan. Lonnie Johnson, pardon me, guitar and vocal. You're tuned to Blues Before Sunrise. I'm Steve Cushing. My voice is in jeopardy. Let's grab the next record. It's Tar Heel Slim.

There's some blues from the Eastern Seaboard there in that set. We started with Alan Bond. Tar Heel Slim was the name that he used. Pardon me, the number 9 train from 1958. Jimmy Spruill was there as well. We had Three Sides by Styx McGee. First, version of Drinking Wine, Spodeyody. This one from February of 1949. We also heard Styx McGee and the Venus Blues from October of 1949. And then Styx one more time, She's Gone Rockaway Blues from May of 1950. And that brought us around to Buster Brown on harmonica and vocal, Fannie Mae for the Fire label in June of 1959. You're tuned to Blues Before Sunrise. I'm Steve Cushing. We're down in the alley this hour. Let's go out to Texas. Here is Gatemouth Brown.

Here comes that lonesome old cannonball. I think I'll reach around here and get no armor on this freight train. Got to get moving, brother.

0: It's Robert Shaw with some Texas Barrel House Piano, thing called the Ma Grinder from March 1963. It's on the Arahuli label. We started the set with Three Sides by Gatemouth Brown. First, She Winked Her Eye from 1952. Then, The Midnight Hour from 1954. And finally, a thing called Gate Walks to Board from 1953. And that brought us around to Robert Shaw and his Barrel House Piano, the Ma Grinder. And I'll remind you one more time that you're tuned to Blues Before Sunrise. I'm Steve Cushing. We've been down in the alley this hour. We're going to pause pretty soon and identify the station. We'll go to hour number 5. To take us up the station ID, let's listen to this. This is Angola Prisoner Blues. And these were recorded. Let's see if the name is here. I think they were Dr. Harry Oster did this recording. It's Robert Pete Williams. This goes back to February 1959. You just hear him talking. It's a thing called I'm Lonesome Blues.
1: Look at here, baby.

What do I want, ma? You want to treat me this way? Oh, I want to why, baby. You want to treat me this way?

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1: It's hour number five of this week's Blues Before Sunrise.

Henry Mancini from December 1959. I remember he'd hit big first. Peter Gunn was the thing that put Henry Mancini on the map because he did all the music for the program. And he scored next with this, Mr. Lucky. Remember that detective program back in the 1950s? That's the theme from Mr. Lucky, December 1959. It gets us started on our fifth and final hour of this week's Blues Before Sunrise. You know, for many years before I switched over to CDs when I was playing LPs, there was a single LP, a single album on the RCA Victor label, Johnny Hodges. Things Ain't What They Used to Be, Quintessence of Jazz Series. And there were so many great sides by Johnny Hodges on there. It never got reissued on CD that I've ever seen. Maybe in Japan somewhere, but I've never been able to find it. And I was so tired of going and searching other places for the tunes that were on that one package that today I pulled out the old LP, which is in pretty good shape, and burned it to CD, specifically to use right now. It's Johnny Hodges and Mood to Be Wooed.

And breakfast is served. It's Groove Holmes. Hey, you, what's that? That was the name of the tune. Groove Holmes on the jazz organ. Gene Ammons on tenor. Gene Edwards on guitar. Leroy Henderson on the drums. Goes back to August of 1961. Let's go to the top. We listen to Johnny Hodges along with Duke Ellington and the orchestra on that recording. The entire band was there. January 1945, and Mood to Be Wooed. Then we had Nat King Cole and a big band behind him, the Blues, Don't Care Who's Got 'Em, from June 1958. We listened to Shirley Horn, and this was a tribute to Ray Charles. It's called Light Out of Darkness. We listened to the title track there. From April 1993, Shirley Horn on piano and the vocal. That brought us around to Groove Holmes. It's Blues Before Sunrise, our fifth and final hour. Before we go down into the alley, let's grab a handful of sides. Here's a person who never makes it to hour number five. I'm talking about Sister Rosetta Tharpe. And let's see, we've got one studio recording and two broadcasts, two Jubilee broadcasts. Sister Rosetta Tharpe along with Lucky Millinder and the orchestra.

chalk line and stay on my mind. He's got to be on.

Sister Rosetta Tharpe, along with Lucky Millinder and the orchestra. The first title, I Want a Tall Skinny Papa, was a studio recording just before the recording band kicked in, February 1942, and the other two were recorded in January 1943. The recording band was in effect. These were Jubilee broadcasts. It's sort of interesting, most of the time, the Jubilee broadcast, they'll include Bubbles Whitman, Ernie Whitman, doing the announcing and being a cool, jiving guy, introducing all the talent. But on this, they boiled them right down to the musical performances. First, Rock Me, and then Rock Daniel. Sister Rosetta Tharpe, guitar and vocal, Lucky Millinder in the orchestra supplying the other music. You're tuned to Blues Before Sunrise. I guess it's time for us to hop down into the alley. Let's start the set with T-Bone Walker.

And there's the end of our Ray Agee Fest there, Love is a Cold Shot from 1966. Let's go to the top of the set. Long ago, T-Bone Walker, I Walked Away from September 1950. Marlo Young on piano and the arrangements there. Buster Pickens on piano and vocal from August of 1960. And The Mountain Jack. We heard a side by Little Son Jackson, Peace Breaking People, December of 1950. And then we moved to Detroit with Eddie Burns on harmonica and vocal on the Checker label, Superstition from the year 1954. Then we had the Ray Agee Fest, five sides in a row by Ray. We had Black Night is Gone from 1951. Then Hit Me Where It Hurts from 1959, The Monkey on My Back from 1963, My Silent Prayer, that was done with Ellie Johnson on the vocals, June of 1957, and Love is a Cold Shot from 1966. And that's got it for the program. It's Blues Before Sunrise, Blues Heritage Showcase. I'm Steve Cushing. We're here each week at this same time. We'll be back again next week. We hope you'll join us then. I hope my voice

0: From the high desert of Nevada and the historic Brewery Arts Center in downtown Carson City, it's time for High Country Celtic Radio with your hosts, Joe Bly and Katie Marie. Diahuit, Joe.
1: Diasmidowich, Katie.
0: We are halfway through the month of October, which for us includes the celebrations and themes of Samhain, Halloween, and just general spookiness.
1: This is the time of year when the veil grows thin between this world and the spirit world, according to Celtic legends, and fairies will come over to this world to either give their blessings or raise absolute terrifying havoc. And this week, we celebrate the fairies, the fair folk, the fae.
0: We've got just the way to start today's show to get us in the mood. This is Stevie Dunn from his release, Duishi. We've got a set that includes The Morning Mist and Dancing at the Pier.

0: a wonderful set that included The Fairy Queen, Callahan's, and Humors of Ballyconnell. That's from David Munley and Jonas Fromsayer from their release 10. Before that, we started out with The Morning Mist and Dancing at the Pier from Stevie Dunn and his release Duishy. 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
1: Yes, we do. We were excited to see the announcement that Caitlin McGowan is coming out with a new release called Ancunas. It's due to come out in a couple of weeks. She released this teaser track called Mon Weebog, A Tune for Bernie, and Pat and Al's, a set of jigs on the concertina.

0: That's the Lilies of the Midwest from up in Wisconsin. Their release is Catskaley. We heard Road to the Fairy Fling. Before that, a brand new release from Kathleen Nicoen. Oncunis is the name of the release. It's due to come out in a couple of weeks. We heard a teaser track, Mon Wibog, a tune for Bernie and Pat and Alice.
1: You're listening to High Country Celtic Radio with Joe Bly and Katie Marie. This week and this month, we're celebrating all that is spooky. This week, particularly, the fairies. We're going to continue with Tratify from their release Take Flight. Here is The Fairy Dance and The Bucks of Orrenmore.

0: Nothing like a beautiful Celtic ghost story to really set the season right. Sweet William's Ghost from Teresa Horgan. It's a relatively new release, about a month or so old, called Amethyst. Before that, we listened to Tratify from their release Take Flight, The Fairy Dance, and The Bucks of Oran Moor.
1: Now, the history of fairies is that they come to this world and they either bring something special or create havoc. We do have a lot more music coming up to celebrate the spookiness of the Celtic world in the second half. But first, as usual, we do have to take a short break. We'll be right back.

0: Welcome back to High Country Celtic Radio with your hosts, Joe Bly and Katie Marie. This week, we're continuing our theme of general spookiness and celebrating it with music from the Celtic world.
1: As Katie said earlier, fairies can either bring good fortune or absolute mayhem. And we're going to play a song here from Malinke called Allison Cross, where a witch turns a fellow into a worm, but he is saved by the Queen of the Fairies.

0: Danny Carnahan and Robin Petrie, their release Journeys of the Heart. We heard another tale of a powerful fairy queen called True Thomas. And we started the second half with Alison Krauss from Malinky from their release Last Leaves.
1: You're listening to High Country Celtic Radio with Joe Bly and Katie Marie. We just finished listening to a couple of songs that feature tales of some slightly benevolent fairies. I know they're not all that way, though.
0: Well, when you're dealing with a creature of supernatural power, it pays to tread carefully. For example, in this upcoming song, the lead characters manage to double-cross the fairy queen and outsmart her, and she vows revenge. This is Fairport Convention featuring the incredible vocals of Sandy Denny. We usually don't play songs like this because it is Celtic rock, but we just couldn't pass it up. Tamlin from Lesion Leaf.

0: Oh, child ballads, perfect for October. That was child ballad number 39, also known as Tamlin. That was Sandy Denny with Fairport Convention from 1968. Liege and Leaf was the release. One thing you learn growing up in the Appalachian Mountains as a kid, when you hear an unseen voice calling your name from the deep, dark woods late at night, you ignore it and go the other way quickly.
1: Once in Ireland, I noticed some ribbons tied onto a hawthorn tree. When asking about it, they told me that it's an offering to the fairies and a tree that you just don't mess with.
0: Best not to tangle with the fair folk at all.
1: Sounds like good advice that the fiddler in this next tale didn't follow. This is a spoken word piece by Louise Bicken from the release Binori. We're going to hear Trowie Tale, which includes the fiddler and the trowie, Halt the Dance, and Dagusser's Reel.
2: There's a story for the district of Sanus, which is near Pavastour. The craft was occupied by a man who one night away to the Craigs to fish for fish.
3: He was coming home with his sillocks as he passed a now and heard music.
2: The trowers was dancing inside, so he went in, being a fiddler. The now closed up behind him.
3: He danced and played the fiddle for the trowies, having a grand time. That night, his family waited for him to return from the fishing, but he didn't show up. There was a huge search for him for days and weeks, but eventually it was decided that he must have fallen into the sea and drowned.
2: So time went by, and eventually his family grew up and moved away, and his name was forgotten.
3: A whole century went by, and a new family lived in the croft.
2: So one night in the heart of the winter, the old grandfather was sitting at the fire, the son and his wife was sitting in the shires, and their bairns was playing them around the floor.
3: There came a knock at the door.
2: They appeared, the old man, clad in rags with a long white beard, carrying in his hand the fiddle. Of course, the bairns, they laughed at this day. Thought this was a man that was silly.
3: The children are laughing at the silly man dressed in old clothes and standing in the doorway holding a fiddle. The old man of the family is the only one who isn't laughing.
2: Till at last the old grandfather speaking for the fireside says, "What is your name?" And he tells him his name. There were a man of that name that used to bide here long, long before my day. He disappeared one night, never come home. And we know the laughing fell silent. Everybody was aware that there was something queer going on.
3: The man asks where his family is, and upon learning that they are all long gone, he leaves the house. The eldest grandchild gets up and quietly follows him out and through the kale yard.
2: And he lifts the fiddle till his neck, and he looks up over the knoll to where the merry dancers were shining in the northern sky. He lifts the fiddle till his neck, and he plays a tune once or twice over.
3: The young boy suddenly sees the man collapse and runs to the spot where he had been standing.
2: And there he found the remains of a man that was been dead for 100 years and a pretty fiddle. And he always minded that tune. And when that boy grew up, he could play that tune. And that tune has been handed down to this day.
4: What's it called?
2: Oh, it's got the Trowie Reel.

0: That was the Trowie Tale, which included The Fiddler and the Trowie, Halt the Dance, and Da Gusser's Reel from Louise Bicken, from her release, Binori.
1: It pays to never cross the fair folk. It only leads to trouble.
0: Thank you very much for spending the past hour with us here on High Country Celtic Radio with Joe Bly and Katie Marie. Our theme music, Glen with a Deer, is by Nuala Kennedy and used with permission. We're going to finish up today with a set of reels from Trouble in the Kitchen. They're released the next turn. Thanks for listening.

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Hello and welcome to Dollar Country. This week is something a little special. We're doing all K-Arc Records. So I'm going to start it off here with some Oni Wheeler.

Howdy, folks. Welcome to Dollar Country. The show where I share country 45s forgotten along the path of history. Sometimes never known in the first place to be forgotten about. All the whiffs, strikeouts, and beanballs from the golden age of country music. This is episode 256, and it's a special episode. This one is all about KARC Records because I recently wrote a booklet on Psycho, the Eddie Nowak song written by Leon Payne, done by Eddie Nowak. And it was released on KARC. So I did like a very, I'm not going to say huge deep dive. I did research and wrote a couple pages about KARC because I couldn't really find an excellent label history out there, so I thought I would just make one. And since it's on the top of my mind, I thought, why not just go ahead and do it. Go ahead and make a whole show about it. So here it is. This is all KARC. I started that off with Oney Wheeler, Too Hot to Handle, on 1960. Everything from the first set. Well, let me tell you. So KARC started in 1955. And it was actually two labels. It was started as Ozark Records by John Capps in St. Louis and K Records by Irvin Staten in East St. Louis. And they were combined as a partnership, and the name stuck as KARC Records. But shortly after that, Irvin Staten left. So it was just John Capps from here on out until the 90s when the label folded eventually. And so the first part of the label is in St. Louis. So all the first set was records that were released in St. Louis. You know, it says it was released, it started in 1955, but really you don't see any releases until 1959. These are all from 1960. First we had Oney Wheeler with Too Hot to Handle from 1960. Oney Wheeler was a relatively known, I mean, he's well known now. He wasn't super well known then, but he was a known country figure. And I just found out that he was actually stationed at Pearl Harbor during the Pearl Harbor attack. And he also released a thing on Sun Records in 1957, or at least one thing. After that was Slim Foster with Never Be Untrue, and that is KARC 613 from 1960. He was from Missouri. Joe Noel and the Dixie Ramblers with You're On My Mind, KARC 1960, that is 615, record 615. And lastly, we had Carl Phillips with From the Manger to the Cross. And he was somebody who stayed on KARC until the mid-60s, recorded quite a few singles, isn't necessarily a well-known country artist, but released a lot of stuff. As you'll see when we move on to the later parts of this, there was a lot of people who were not

not known figures on K-Arc. And so the early period is kind of more known country artists. It started off in St. Louis, like I said. It moved to Nashville in 63 or 64 and started releasing a lot of stuff in 65. It'd be in Nashville until it folded again in the 90s. Run by John Capps. And the interesting thing about K-Arc is that it's a very large amount of the releases on K-Arc were custom recordings, meaning that somebody would come to the label, the label would say, like, if you pay us $1,000, we will get you in the studio to record your two songs or whatever, and then we'll give you, quote-unquote, 100 free records, which, of course, you're paying for. And so you would show up, and you'd give them $1,000, and you'd get a record. So the label wasn't signing you. The label wasn't putting any money down. It wasn't putting itself at risk. So it was kind of a vanity pressing. Somebody had a couple songs, they thought they could be a star, or maybe they didn't, maybe they just wanted to get these on tape or on record. And you'd go there. So a lot of the artists were just normal people who kind of came in off the street or saw an advertisement. That being said, there were some artists who were signed to K-Arc. Quote unquote signed. It was hard, I don't know if there's actually like contracts or what, but Oney Wheeler was one of them, Carl Phillips was one of them. We'll get into some people later on, like Larry Steele, who was signed to it. Eddie Nowak had a string of things on there in the late 60s. But of course, the nature of kind of record labels back then, and still to this day, honestly, is like, it's hard to find exact history, exact information, unless you have the actual papers. And who knows if those papers even exist out there. I sure don't. So we're going to jump back in, but before I do, I would like to remind you that Dollar Country is supported by donations. If you would like to find out more information about how to support the show, you can go to patreon.com/dollarcountry. You can also find Dollar Country on all of the online social medias at Dollar Country. The website is dollarcountry.org, where you can view all the records I'm playing on the shows. And you can also email me at host@dollarcountry.org or text to 216-505-4071. And yeah, like I said, I wrote a booklet or zine about Psycho that is up on my website too. It was fun to do. I researched the heck out of it. I was going to do just like a 4-page newsletter, my newsletter about it, and then quickly I was like, I've written 8 pages, and then I was like, I've written like 15 pages. Turns out I printed up 36 pages, so I think it turned out pretty good. I hope people like it. I have not sent them out yet. They're like ready to go to the post office, but aren't there yet. So the next set is going to be mostly quote-unquote nobodies, like people off the street. These are not well-known country artists. These are going to be people who paid K-Arc to release their stuff, except for the last one, which is Larry Steele. So we'll get started here with Sandra Lee. Be prepared. Some of these are a little wonky in the way that I personally love, but some people might find that they don't love it. Who knows? So this is Sandra Lee with Baby, We're Really in Love.

Greetings from the President. Dear sir, you are informed to report to your news recruiting office to receive your orders for further instructions. Yours truly, the President of the United States.

Howdy, folks. Welcome back to Dollar Country. Excuse me. I'll tell you what. In the background, you might hear some things moving around. Perhaps a yelling child. And that is, in fact, a yelling child moving stuff around upstairs. And I thought I'd wait to... I thought I'd wait to start speaking, but, you know, I just have to embrace the chaos sometimes because he's just going to do what he's going to do. Even if it's a floor away, you know, just the way it is. So, start off that was Sandra Lee, Baby We're Really In Love on K-Arc Records from 1965. I should say probably 1965. I don't know if we're 100% sure. These were all the custom pressings I mentioned earlier, and they are just, they can be very hard to date because there's just a lot of random variables with these. You know, they could have come out in order. We don't really know. We assume so, but, you know, there's no records. John Capps was, the owner of K-Arc Records was not a... To put it fairly, I did not read very many accounts of people talking about how good of a person or ethical of a businessman he was. I did read many accounts of people saying that he was not a good person and was unethical. So, there you have it. Anyway, that Sandra Lee one I just love because it's so wonky and wonderful. And I tried desperately to find more stuff by her, and I don't know if it exists or not, but I hope it does. After that was Debbie Beverly with Ribbons for Your Hair on K-Arc. That is K-Arc 175. Previous was K-Arc 100. And the numbers are not in order. 100 did not come first. The 600 series came first. And it's just all, it's all crazy. That one is possibly from 1968. Then we had the Five Williamson Brothers with Why Uncle Sam Called for Me. K-Arc 107. Probably from 1965-ish. We had Cousin Merle, Before I Died, K-Arc 168, probably from 1968. Cousin Merle actually had a few other things. Most of these artists only had one thing released, but Cousin Merle at least had an LP, and I think maybe one or two other 45s as well. Then second to last, we had Buddy Pruitt with One Way Another, K-Arc 157. And I am actually not sure if that's the same Buddy Pruitt I played on the show otherwise. I've actually looked... I talked to somebody who said they knew this Buddy Pruitt, and they described him as a completely different person than the history I know of the other Buddy Pruitt. So, there could just be two Buddy Pruitts. We don't know. Lastly, we had Larry Steele with Ramblin' Man on KRX 659 from 1965. That one is... Larry Steele did a bunch of stuff on KRX. He also did some stuff on some other small labels. And, yeah, interesting fellow. He's one of the few people I've run into that has done like a pro or anti-segregation country music back in the 60s, which was just not common in country music. And actually, I found a news article talking about how John Capps, the owner of K-Arc, was like suing this other label or Larry Steele because he had released an anti-segregation song, and he said it was hurting the sales of this single for K-Arc, and he was concerned that the fact that he was, you know, he was concerned that Larry Steele was pro-integration was affecting his sales, which is, you know, you can take that as however you want to say whatever you want about Johnny Capps. It seemed a bit strange to me. But, you know, the weird thing is back in the day, these small labels who did stuff like this are seen as, like, the bad guys, but big labels were doing stuff like this also and taking advantage of artists constantly, but they had the money for good press, and so a lot of these small labels didn't. So the fact that somebody is small or big does not affect how ethical they may have acted. In the set coming up, I'm going to have a few more stuff from the late 60s. K-Arc does go into the 70s and does go into the 90s even, with a few hits into the early 90s. I'm only covering through 1969 on this one, mostly because there's just so much. There
are so many singles, and I have so many singles, and I don't really have the time to like really get deep into it on one episode. So we're going to start off with the Eddie Nowak song Psycho, which I have an original copy of, which is wonderful. I've lucked into. And that one's from 1968. And like I said, I wrote a big thing about it. I don't know if Johnny Capps contacted Eddie Nowak to release this or if Eddie Nowak contacted Capps to release it. But either way, he did a series of, I think, four or six singles on KARC that all came out around 68, 69. And the ones that I have are lovely. Bear Family did a big reissue of all the stuff he did on All Star Records and KARC Records, which is available out there if you wanted to find it and hear more. Into this era, Johnny Capps is releasing a ton of stuff on KARC. And when we get into the early 70s, he actually gets in trouble with the unions and gets blacklisted because it turns out he had his own pressing plant for a lot of the stuff and was pressing it himself. Wasn't following union regulations, as in wasn't paying artists or musicians what they're supposed to be paid, what is known as scale, and was also kind of like having people come in the back door and record stuff and was not reporting it, and that got him in trouble with the unions, and they actually blacklisted him for recording and releasing stuff in 71. So there's a ton of stuff released in 71, and then 72, a huge drop off. He still releases some stuff, but it was a big deal back in that time to get blacklisted for that particular thing, especially in Nashville, where a ton of people made their living and still do make their living as working musicians doing sessions. So that's just one more thing about Johnny Capps. Let's jump into it. This next one is Psycho by Eddie Nowak. You may have heard it before, but you can always hear it again, so here goes.

and Mary fry some fish. Mama, I'm as hungry as can be. Oh, Lordy, how I wish, Mama, you could keep the baby quiet.

at a dance at Miller's store. She was with that Jackie White. Mama, I killed them both, and they're buried under Jenkins' sycamore. Don't you think I'm sorry?

All right, folks, so we are at the last break. Last set started off with Eddie Nowak's Psycho, which I mentioned before, from 1968. That is Psycho, or K-Arc 843. Legendary, legendary, legendary. So legendary, I wrote 36 pages about it, which was really fun. And there's like so much more to write. I know I've talked about this already, but like there are still parts of its history that are unknown to me, and I want to find out. So hopefully I will, and I'll update the writing, and someday it'll be a complete tale. After that, we had Benny Benfield with Flip Side of Your Heart on K-Arc 690 from 1966. You don't hear a lot of country songs about records that I kind of like. We had Hilton Hammond with Giving It Away on K-Arc 744. That was out of 1967. I like that one. It's about a woman who gets fired from her job for giving stuff away, and then at the end it's implied that she's become a prostitute of some kind, and so she's charging for it, which I kind of appreciate. I like songs like that because, you know, we all sell our bodies for work. We just don't think about it that way, you know? If you're getting paid to work in a warehouse moving boxes, you're getting paid to sell your body's work to someone else. After that was Jimmy Dawson, a.k.a. the Dixie Drifter, with Big Black Bug Boogie. Jimmy Dawson was, I believe, from Madison or from the Wisconsin area. This was a big hit locally, and Johnny Capps actually bought the masters and re-released it on K-Arc. It's one of the more common K-Arc records I find. That's from 1967. Then we had Monty Lee with Truck's Gonna Be My Home on K-Arc 845 from 1968. I have one more for you, as always. I hope you've enjoyed this. I hope you learned a little something about K-Arc. I know I didn't do the best job of like setting out the bullet points, but with a label that is released this many things back in the 60s, there's only so much information you can get after the people involved have passed away. But I did look up a lot of newspaper articles of people who, you know, got written up in their local newspaper and was like, oh, they're releasing two songs on K-Arc Records. And basically what had happened is they had paid to release this stuff on K-Arc, and then it had become a release. And the way that the newspaper talked about it was that K-Arc was releasing their stuff, which is technically true, but they paid to have it done. So, you know, it's that sort of thing. Personally, I love stuff like that. That's what Dollar Country's all about, finding these things where somebody didn't get signed by a label but recorded something anyway. So K-Arc is kind of a prime label for what I'm looking for, which is great. That being said, the last one is going to be by Johnny Capps himself, who was a country and bluegrass artist. He didn't release a lot of stuff in his own name. This is the only one I have. This is Lonely's All I've Been on K-Arc from 1969. K-Arc number 977. So you get to hear the man himself. I hope you dug this. Patrons, of course, I'll have an extra set for you later. And before I go, I would like to remind you to be nice to people out there, because you never know what kind of day someone else has been having, and a little bit of niceness can go a long way. I've been Frank the Drifter, and this has been Dollar Country, episode 256. Thanks so much for listening, and here goes.

0: 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Cloudy skies expected today with rain showers likely. High temperatures reach up to 72. Southeasterly winds 10 to 20 miles an hour. Mainly cloudy tonight. Chance for showers. Lows level off around 66. And that's a look at your forecast from Delmarva Public Media. I'm meteorologist Derek Height. Right now, it's 67 degrees.
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0: This Old House Radio Hour is supported by The Home Depot, how doers get more done. From LAist and APM American Public Media, it's This Old House Radio Hour. I'm Jen Largis. Should you have a TV in your bedroom? A sleep doctor says no and tells you how to quit.
1: Being a sleep doctor, I tell people that you should not have a TV in your bedroom. I remember telling my wife that, and she looked over at me and she was like, all right, that's nice. So are you going to nurse these babies?
0: Author Robert Kolker grew up in a 70s utopian planned community, and the house didn't disappoint either.
2: There was a fairy tale quality to the whole place. It was almost built for a kid because it was a treehouse, but also there were pathways behind it and a creek, and you immediately had freedom to explore.
0: Plus, how to spot a bad roof before it leaks. All of this, plus we're answering your home improvement questions at 877-864-7460. Coming up next.
3: Live from NPR News in Washington, I'm Windsor Johnston. Heavy rain is battering Mexico's northern Baja California Peninsula after a post-tropical cyclone made landfall early this morning. National Weather Service meteorologist Bob Orevec says the storm is expected to bring strong winds with flash flooding as it moves inland.
4: We have a potential for some widespread heavy rains from Southern California all the way northeastward through parts of Arizona, southern Nevada, including Las Vegas, and across much of Utah.
3: Along the Pacific coast of Mexico, Hurricane Simon is gaining strength with wind speeds of 155 miles per hour. In the southeast, cleanup operations are underway after Hurricane Isaias made landfall in Florida on Friday. Resident Andy Schultz says the damage for him was minimal.
5: We don't have power, don't have internet, but the power didn't go out till about 9. We do have water.
3: At least 4 people were killed when the storm hit. Hundreds of thousands of customers remain without power in the region. Many leaders of Native American tribal nations are raising concerns about the Trump administration's proposal for unprecedented changes to the next U.S. Census. NPR's Hanzi Lowong reports.
6: Some post offices now have fewer daily pickups and a different way of processing mail to help the U.S. Postal Service stabilize its shaky finances. Those changes have raised the risk of getting your mail-in ballot rejected if you mail it close to Election Day. About a week before November 3rd, the Postal Service says it plans to speed up ballot deliveries. Still, a USPS public service announcement says if you're voting by mail, do it early.
7: We recommend that you mail your completed ballot before Election Day and at least a week before the deadline by which your mail-in ballot must be received by your local election office.
6: Voters with mail-in ballots can also consider returning them at their local election office or at any available drop boxes. Hanzi Lowong, NPR News.
3: President Trump is facing pushback for the administration's move to sanction the International Criminal Court. Dan Karpinchuk reports Canada has joined several European countries in supporting the international organization.
8: Canada signed a joint statement with Denmark, Germany, France, Italy, Japan, the Netherlands, and Britain, saying they disagree strongly with the sanctions and reaffirm their continued support for the integrity of the International Court. They warned the sanctions would have a significant impact on the work of the court in trying to bring those accused of the most serious international crimes to justice. Secretary of State Marco Rubio has called the court fake, adding that Washington will cripple its ability to operate against the U.S. The White House wants to dismantle the tribunal because of its investigations into the U.S. and its allies, namely Israel. The sanctions were announced after the Nobel Peace Prize was awarded to South African jurist Navi Pillay on Friday. For NPR News, I'm Dan Karpinchuk in Toronto.
3: This is NPR News. Pope Leo says he'll undergo an operation in the coming days after doctors found a nodule in his lung. The pontiff says it was detected at a very early stage and is well localized. Doctors are recommending surgery, and the pope says he plans to follow their advice. It's pumpkin spice season, and some shoppers are paying a lot more for their fall-themed products. NPR's Stephen Bissaha reports prices for pumpkin flavors are higher this year.
9: There's an almost 9% pumpkin spice premium, up a bit from last year. Matt Schultz is chief consumer finance analyst at LendingTree, which did the research. He says some of the spooky season bump could be because pumpkins are slightly more expensive this year, but also
10: retailers understand how much people love pumpkin spice and how they might be willing to pay a little bit extra for it.
9: Now, this does vary by store.
10: If you take the time to look around at different places, you might be able to save yourself a little money.
9: Out of the six retailers it looked at, LendingTree says Starbucks and Trader Joe's had the biggest fall flavor hikes. Stephen Bisaha, NPR News.
3: Investigators have recovered two Renoir paintings stolen from a museum in southern France and arrested six people in connection with the theft. The local mayor is praising investigators for finding the artworks and tracking down the suspects. The thieves cut through a fence and climbed in through a window, taking four paintings in less than 3 minutes. They abandoned two as they fled. This is NPR News in Washington.
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0: 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I'm Jen Largess. Some swear by it and others swear it off. This week in Los Angeles, home to partner station LAist 89.3, we asked, do you have a TV in your bedroom? Here's what you had to say.
12: No. I don't want that habit. Like, I watch TV in the living room.
13: I lost the battle. So, yes, we do have a TV in the bedroom. I wanted the bedroom to be a time to lay down and connect and sleep and not watch TV.
14: We live in such a tech-filled world already, and I would like those spaces to be for rest and kind of your own sanctuary.
15: Absolutely not. Never in my life. I don't need that in there. Bedrooms are quiet.
16: No. I already have a pocket distraction with me all the time, right? I don't need a larger wall-mounted distraction as well in my bedroom. I'm trying to be a little bit more thoughtful about that space.
17: I refuse to bring it into my bedroom.
18: Yes. It almost never gets used. It might as well be taken down.
0: Oh, goodness. We're guilty of having a TV in the bedroom, but we do not fall asleep with it on, so I'm curious if that matters. Here to answer if you should have a TV in your bedroom is sleep specialist and pediatric neurologist, Dr. Christopher Allen. So, Dr. Chris, do you have a TV in your bedroom?
1: I do have a TV in my bedroom. Being a sleep doctor, I tell people that you should not have a TV in your bedroom. I remember telling my wife that, and she looked over at me, and she was like, all right, that's nice. So are you going to nurse these babies? And I'm like, huh, point taken. So, you know, as a compromise, we kept the TV in the bedroom. And it's funny, we barely use it. And so if we do use it, it's not whenever we're sleeping. It's like on in the middle of the day, or if there's like a sports show on, we'll watch it. But we try not to incorporate that into our bedtime.
0: I think that's the one time when having a TV in the bedroom, if I'm in there folding laundry or doing something, cleaning, then it seems fine to have it on. It's really when you're going to sleep that it presents a problem for some, but not all.

0: time with that. And so I'd rather someone to actively go to bed, not just bam, fall asleep, mm-hmm. because that's going to give you a better chance of having quality sleep throughout the night. And so I tell people an hour before bedtime, that's when you start your descent into dreamland. So mm-hmm. you get rid of the screens, you start breathing, getting like whatever thoughts you have, if you need to do mind dumping. And so it's a process. Mm-hmm. You think of a casino, they don't have windows and they have bright lights. Mm-hmm. And it's to trick your body into thinking, oh, I'm still up. So you can stay up later trying to beat the house. And we know the house always wins.
1: The house always wins.
0: Always.
1: Is there a difference between going to sleep using a TV versus a tablet or a phone?
0: Yes and no. So going to sleep with the TV is just something that is on consistently. And mm-hmm. with the tablet, you still have that light that can mess with that blue light that tries to trick your body into melatonin. It's not a lot, but it's still enough to have some disruption. Mm-hmm. But unfortunately, with the tablet, that's more interactive. And some people in some studies show that that's going to keep people up longer because now you're being active with it. You're scrolling along and it can be your tablet or your phone. And then it just keeps you up. And so now you're treating your bedroom like a place where you need to be up. And so your brain doesn't know that it's time to go to bed. It's like, but wait a second, we're doom scrolling right now. Mm-hmm. We're looking at the news and getting upset about what's happening, or going to social media where you're scrolling, and that doesn't help you land yourself to go to bed.
1: Is it worse to have a TV on or to be scrolling on a phone? Is one worse than the other?
0: I would say more so scrolling, because if the TV's on, it is on. And if your brain, it depends on what you're watching on TV, but if it's mundane and boring, then you just close your eyes and you go to bed. When you're scrolling, you're actively like doing something, looking at it. And those devices they pay a lot of good money to keep you on there. Mm-hmm. So it doesn't matter what time it is. And that's worse, because then it just keeps you going. And then you get into this time lock where it's like, wait a second, 45 minutes just passed.
1: Yeah.
0: And then not only are you not going to bed on time, now you're shortening the time of sleep that you actually need to sleep throughout the whole night.
1: So hearing noises, like hearing the background noise of a podcast or a radio or a show, is that also bad for your sleep? Or is it really just the brightness that's the problem?
0: It depends. More so is the brightness. Now, if you're listening to something, when I tell people when they go to bed, you want to have something that's boring. So if you're listening to something that's boring, that's not going to strike up your fight or flight system. So when that cortisol raises, that's telling your brain it's time to fight or flight.
1: Yep.
0: There's literally apps out there that tells nice monotone stories mm-hmm. that you can listen to. It's funny. My wife listened to those and I'm like, is that Matthew McConaughey? I was like, all right, well, there he goes.
1: Oh, I love it. Someone needs to study my husband then, because he can fall asleep to action movies.
0: No, hey, and some women like to listen to those murder mysteries. It's like, and she was never found again.
1: To each their own. Well, Chris, thank you so much for this information. We appreciate your expertise.
0: Well, I appreciate being here. Thanks.
1: We're back on the street, and this time you ask the questions.
2: I think I have a bunny in my garden, and I really don't want to kill it because I love bunnies, but I don't like them eating my tomatoes. And I don't want to be destructive of that bunny because he's awfully cute, but he's eating my tomatoes. How can I get rid of him without using a trap?
1: Oh, goodness. I think we've all had this problem. I am notoriously a terrible gardener, but we have had bunnies actually eat through some of our landscape lighting wires. So I'm really curious about this as well. Garden expert Karen Miller has a humane solution for rabbits that treat your garden like a salad bar. So, Karen, she mentioned the bunny being a problem. Is there a way for her to humanely capture the rabbit?
3: first and foremost, it's important to check your local state laws. Mm. In here, yeah, here in Illinois, I know we have a large array of listeners, but at least here in Illinois, cottontail rabbits are actually on a regulated wildlife list. So I wouldn't be encouraging, say, my clients here to just start to get a cage and trap and release. It's possible if you work with a licensed wildlife

0: specialist, make sure it is legal, and then also just work with somebody who is adept at doing that in a humane way. One thing to consider, especially with bunnies, is oftentimes they have babies. And if we're capturing the mama rabbit, we might be relocating her to a place that's pretty distant from her children, essentially. So, you know, in terms of humane conversation here, that would probably be my last approach. There's a lot more better methods that we could put into place to test it out before jumping to a cage.
1: Okay, so then there are other ways to deter the rabbits from coming into the garden as sort of your first line of defense. What are those?
0: The first thing I would do is simply make this thing, this garden box, less accessible. So that means elevating the raised bed. We want to get that box elevated even 2.5 foot, if not 3 foot, if rabbit pressure is aggressive. So envision just building that box a whole lot taller. And not only does that mitigate some of that challenge of that rabbit to get into the box, but it also benefits you as the gardener. It's just a little easier on your back. So there's a bonus there too.
1: Absolutely.
0: So one fun thing that I've actually been encouraging my clients to get into, because usually when somebody's into gardening, they want to be in reciprocity with nature in general. And that means less, you know, lawn treatment is always top of the game. And a win is actually letting clover repopulate your lawn, because rabbits love clover. So if we offer a food source that naturally wants to exist in nature anyways, right outside our garden space, it's going to increase the likelihood that that rabbit is going to get satisfied and maybe might not even be interested in your garden.
1: Do you ever recommend companion plants?
0: Absolutely. Yes. So rabbits, they have a preference. They certainly prefer the dark leafy greens in your garden. So anything that you would envision in a salad bar, I would put that in the center of your garden and create a perimeter border of the things they're less likely to go after. Things like onions. They're not really interested in a lot of aromatic herbs. So you put that all along the border. So it's less convenient for them to get to the things they really want. The last thing that I would recommend doing is popping in marigolds in the corners of your garden box. It has a scent that rabbits tend to not gravitate towards. Now, not to say I haven't been humbled and nature will, you know, tell you they're hungry when they're hungry. But if they have other food sources around, having those marigolds can just be another aromatic thing that they generally tend to not like.
1: Are there any other ways to deter rabbits?
0: So we've talked about the first line of defenses in terms of elevating the beds and using appropriate plants for garden companionship. The secondary layer that you can also include in your strategy is keeping blood meal on hand. So in nature, rabbits are prey, and when they smell blood of any sort, they kind of assume there's a predator around and they steer clear of the space. So in the garden, it's an organic fertilizer called blood meal. It is nitrogen heavy, which promotes green growth. So anything that that rabbit would want to eat, the leafy greens, it's actually going to benefit the plant too by top dressing, by sprinkling some of this blood meal at the base of the plant. So as it rains, it can soak and saturate into the soil. And you don't want to over fertilize. It's not like something you'd want to be putting on your plants every week, let's say. Once a month application is totally fine. What I tend to do is put the blood meal around the perimeter. And also, if you're in bear country, just something to be cognizant about. You don't want to invite in other wildlife. Another secondary line of defense here are motion-activated deterrents. So we've explored this in a lot of our garden spaces. They're solar-powered, and essentially, this device gets triggered by motion. It'll flash. It'll emit a high-frequency sound. It kind of, you know, scares the animal away for a while. It's worked in some gardens. It's not worked in others. So it's a little bit of a, you know, a mixed bag there. But if you're desperate, you can absolutely add that to the mix.
1: It's definitely worth a try.
0: Sure. Yeah.
1: Well, Karen, thank you so much for this information. I hope this helps. And I think she's going to have a great season next year.
0: Yeah, I hope it helps too. Thank you so much for having me.
1: This fall, we're coming to your town to hear what you want to know about your home. If you can't catch us on the street, you can give us a call at 877-864-7460 and leave us voicemail. 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

0: Hi, I'm Jeffrey Shoyan. 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
4: Hey, my name's Mike Longeri. I'm calling from Waltham, Massachusetts. Longtime This Old House fan. I'm excited to be on the show. Thanks for having me.
3: We're excited to have you. Welcome. Michael, what's your question today?
4: Well, I'm thinking about a career change, and I'm interested in becoming an electrician. I've done some research on my own. I've gotten some advice from, but I'd love some advice from the experts on where to begin, especially as an adult getting into the trade.
3: Fantastic question. Well, we've got Zach Detmore, a general contractor for the show, and Heath Eastman, the electrician for the show, both here to help us out. Heath, I saw your eyes light up.
5: They did. Great. You saw that, right? I couldn't hide that. How are you, Michael?
4: Hey, I'm doing well, thanks. Heath, great to talk to you.
5: You too. So, honestly, I love the idea of an older apprentice.
3: Yeah.
5: We've been fortunate enough to have a couple, and it's always worked out really well, especially when a little older, they have a little responsibility. Mm-hmm. Things tend to work a little better, and they come with a different view.
6: They're housebroken.
3: I wasn't saying that.
4: I certainly have broken my house, that's for sure.
3: Now you say apprentice. Walk me through what that entails.
5: So an apprentice, they would have to start working with a company.
3: Okay.
5: So you have to have a certain number of working hours and schooling as well in order to do that.
3: Michael, I'm curious, what sort of drove you to consider this career change?
4: Well, my wife and I bought a home a few years ago, and it was it is a 1950s Cape, and it needed no work, and we proceeded to do all the work. so we ripped out the bathroom, we redid the floors, you know, we did a new kitchen, and I just found that even changing an outlet was like, oh, I can't wait, I'd love to do this. And so I was like, man, could this be a career? Is there something here?
6: I love that.
3: Yeah.
5: What have you looked at so far as schooling, or who have you spoken with?
4: Well, yeah, I've checked out a couple of like the local trade schools, and it seems like there's options both for a full-time type class thing or evening kind of after hours type stuff. And not sure if you have any recommendations there or if you'd say just try to jump in with a company and, you know, try to do a day shadowing somebody.
5: That's not a bad idea. So what a lot of people do is they'll do the nighttime classes. So it's usually two nights a week while you're working for someone. I got to say it, Zach, you can probably speak to this. Working in the field is the best experience. There's much better than class time when it comes to actually seeing how things go and putting your hands on it.
6: Certainly, especially for practical knowledge. And I think it's fun. The camaraderie of working, I think that's one of the best things about being in the trades is
5: absolutely
6: just that active field work.
3: So if you're a company then taking on an apprentice, will you have recommendations about what schools you recommend in the area?
5: Sure, and it depends where you live and where the company is as to, you know, where the schools are located. Unions have great programs if you can get in there for the apprenticeship program. Or some larger companies have their own apprentice programs where they kind of train you in their system while you go to school and work through everything. And even a small company, someone like me, would love to have someone like that. There are some basic classes you can take that aren't really, that don't go towards the apprenticeship. Some like basic wiring, basic idea of how things work. Those aren't a bad thing to have just so you can approach a company and say, I've got some basics and some basic understanding of what's going on. even general construction experience is great to have. That's a great first step to try and find a company to go work for.
7: Interesting.
6: Heath, I'm curious, are there any sort of characteristics or skills that you look for in a good apprentice? And conversely, are there a couple red flags that you've seen in other people who've worked for you that maybe didn't work out that you could sort of
7: cheat sheet him?
5: Sure. Yeah. I love someone that has responsibility. So they are more motivated to work and to consistently be there and to work harder and do better.
6: What about red flags?
5: Consistently late, poor attitude, always having an excuse for something, not even just
6: not
5: being late, but
6: total ownership.
5: Yeah, it's a learning experience. So things are going to happen. You're going to make mistakes. We still make mistakes. Mm-hmm. We just learn from it and fix it.
7: Yep.
5: So just having that is huge.
4: It seems like a lot of fun. It's a cool career. It sounds like if you come ready to learn and you know, you're excited about it and you're responsible and you show up on time, it could be a good bet.
5: It definitely can. You can do very well.
7: It's exciting to hear people excited about the trades and about the professions they're looking into, because there is just such opportunity there right now. It's wild.
5: Yeah. Everybody's looking for help.
7: Oh, yeah.
5: And Michael, if it makes you feel any better, that's exactly what I did. Bought our first house.
4: Yeah.
5: Started, ours did need everything, unfortunately. And we started tearing into it. And the more we got into it, I was like, I just got to figure something out. So I grew up with carpentry a little bit, but definitely nothing electrical. And once we got into it, I loved it.
7: Love it. Michael, we wish you luck with it. And hopefully that was helpful.
4: Thank you so much. It was great talking to you.
7: All right. Take care. And call us now to have your home improvement or DIY question answered. 877-864-7460. That's 877-864-7460. Or leave us a voicemail anytime. Hello, you're on the Sold House Radio Hour.
8: Hello, this is David L. Wanger from Lilburn, Georgia.
7: Hi, David. What's your question today?
8: Well, I have a question about the fact that my ceiling looks like a circus tent.
7: Oh, well, it's not supposed to look like that.
8: Yes. When we've had this house for about 5 years, it was built in the mid-70s. And didn't notice when we were touring the house, but after I bought it, I kept looking at the ceiling and go, why does it look like that? And what it appears to be is that when they installed the sheetrock in the ceilings, they didn't put any screws or nails in the joists from one end to the other. So if you can imagine, you've got a 4 foot wide sheetrock and it's only nailed or screwed on the edges and not in the middle anywhere.
7: Feels like an interesting choice, David.
8: So the question is, I'm a little worried that someday it might fall down because of the way that's bulging. And I wonder if that's a real issue.
7: Absolutely. Well, I've got Zach Detmore, general contractor for the show, here on the line with us. He's been listening along. And Zach, a circus tent of a roof. What do you think of that?
6: You know what this reminds me of, Jen? Did you have like the family minivan in the 90s with the headliner failing?
7: Yes.
6: You know what I'm talking about, David? You know what I'm talking about? Yeah. And it was like always a Chrysler product. And those things are just dipped down and there's nothing you could do about it. It feels like that, but for houses.
7: For houses. This one's drywall, which is especially not supposed to do that.
8: Right, right.
6: So you basically think they fastened this up to the ceiling around the perimeter of the board and put nothing out in the field. And so you've got like a concave ceiling, a convex, depending on how we look at it.
7: I was going to say.
8: Yeah. Yeah. From what side?
7: How many times would you typically affix a piece of drywall in the field?
6: So typically if it's 4 feet, you've got three screws per stud in the field.
7: Mm-hmm.
6: So you've got one on the top, one on the bottom, and then three in the field. And then you're doing that across. So it turns into, it turns out to a 16-inch on-center grid across the drywall is pretty typical throughout the country.
7: You navigated not mathing very well.
6: Yeah, thank you.
7: But that's quite a few fasteners that he's missing if he's really just secured around the perimeter.
6: It's 15. If now I did the math. Someone's going to call me out on that.
7: Now that we've had time.
6: We edit that out.
8: There's no way you can repair it because if you tried to screw them in the center, it's going to crack somewhere, and then you'd have to redo the entire ceiling in the entire house. which is not something I'm keen to do.
6: Well, it sagged slowly, so there's an argument to be made for pushing it up slowly. So, for example, we use these things for dust walls, but it's like a pole, right? With, you know how if you're using a caulking gun, when you squeeze it, it sort of pushes the tube forward a little bit. It's basically like that, the top of the pole, you squeeze the handle and it advances it, you know, a quarter inch or something, and it can push up to 150 pounds. So I'm curious, you know, this would be great if you were single and there's no one but you in the house, because you're going to have these poles all over the place. But, you know, you get like a 2x6, put it up on the ceiling with the pole under it, and then every day you give it one squeeze until...
7: We'll see you in 2029.
6: Yeah, until you've reached the ceiling joints, and then you screw it off and you're good to go.
8: I'm not entirely sure my lifespan will allow that. that much effort. I'm just hoping it doesn't fall down on me, and I didn't know if anyone has seen this before. You know, is it likely to happen? I mean, after 50 years, you'd think it would have happened by now.
6: Well, if you hate that idea, the other idea would be using something called a plaster washer, which is basically a washer you put on screws, but it's pretty big. It can be as big as an inch and a half in diameter, and it's perforated.
8: Oh, okay, yeah.
6: Basically, screw, you know, several screws in the field to bring the board up, but don't send them home all the way. Just screw them in like an eighth or quarter inch lifts over maybe a week and see if you can get one up. Do like a, you know, a guest room or something. Test. You don't care about.
7: Is send it home right. Like a contractor thing? Is that a home building thing? That I have heard. So my dad used to say, don't send it home when he didn't want me to push a screw in too far. Is that, what is that?
6: I never thought about the, what would you say, the lexicography or the history of this?
7: I've heard that one too many times for it to be called a coincidence.
6: Send it home. Is it a baseball term? I feel like a lot of these things come back to baseball.
7: Okay. I could take that on as an answer.
6: Once you're back at home, you know, that's as far as you can go. That's so, I don't know. How do you feel, David, about the screw and the washer approach?
8: Well, It's something to think about, for sure.
6: That's confidence-inducing.
7: That's the nicest way to say no. That was generous, done, David.
8: Well, I've done my share of sheetrocking and stuff before, you know, in other houses. And, you know, I know it's a mess I don't want to get into. I'm just hoping that someday my ceiling doesn't fall in.
7: Zach, what are the chances that the bow would give way?
6: I think it's going to come down. I don't know if it's going to come down today, 10 years, 20 years. It's going to come down for sure. There's a reason, we have the fastening schedule we do, which includes field screws at, you know, typically on 16-inch centers.
7: So, David, it sounds like you do need to do something about the problem. So either calling in a professional that can fix any cracks that happen as you sort of pull this back up, or attempting to slowly... fix it as Zach described. One or the other, you do probably want to make a move on it.
6: And you should do it during the most humid time of the year. When it's dry, it's going to be its most brittle and prone to cracking and breaking. When it's wet, it'll be a little bit more flexible. Now, it's probably as brittle as it's possible for it to be at this stage because it's so old. But, you know, the more humid, the more moisture content that's in that board, probably the better you will be.
8: Okay. Well, thank you so much for your help. I will certainly take all this advice under consideration.
6: All right. Thank you so much for calling. We appreciate it.
7: I won't ask you to math again, I promise. Sorry.
6: You saw my eyes? I was like,
7: Jen, what a jerk.
6: I've just been huffing epoxy all morning.
7: Sorry. Call us now at 877-864-7460. 877-864-7460. Or you can leave us a voicemail. Hello, you're on This Old House Radio Hour.
9: Hello.
7: Hi, who's calling?
9: Jody Forrester calling from Venice, California.
7: Hi, Jody. What's your question today?
9: Well, we'll be painting our interior walls soon, and I'm wondering if they should be washed first. My painter says it's not necessary, but I'm not sure.
7: It's a great question. We've got Mauro Henrique, painter for the show, and Zach Detmore, general contractor for the show here. Zach, have you ever washed your walls?
6: I don't make it a... actually, you know, I've got these kids who, for whatever reason, at every meal, instead of using a napkin, they've started using my wall. So up until recently... Yeah, Mauro's touching the walls next to me. I don't know. It's like a... it's like one of those things, you know, when you say don't do it, they just can't help themselves. So recently I have been washing a lot of walls, but I think my situation is a little different than Jody's. What's your typical prep sequence, Mauro, for just a general cleaning?
10: All right. Different rooms. Let's talk about what is this room? What room is that? That's one thing that I like to know.
9: Under all the rooms.
7: All of them. This is a big project.
10: Wow.
9: Yeah, it is. It's the entire house, all the interior walls.
7: I want somebody to come paint my whole house. That sounds wonderful.
6: Yeah. I'm going to wash my house.
9: Money. It's only money.
7: I wonder if they would fix all the chips and the dents in the walls first from my kids.
10: Well, it sounds like a big project. But how's the condition of the walls?
9: It's looking kind of dingy, and there's scrapes and chips and such like that.
10: What kind of finish do you have on yours? You have flat, you have eggshell, you have satin, you have... when you look at it, you see a little sheen on, or it's flat? How's that?
9: They're flat. I don't think it's eggshell or satin. They're various colors. I've got, you know, one room has got a lot of orange in it. Another room has got a lot of yellow in it. They're colors that I got out of a book of Mexican homes, the colors. I love the home colors that are used in a Mexican house.
10: Oh, I see. Very strong colors, right?
9: Very strong, yeah. And they're just kind of, you know, it's been like 35 years since they've been painted. They're looking kind of dingy. And then there's also pockets of dust, like in the corners and along the length of the layering and the baseboards and kitchen cabinets. And I'm wondering if all that should be cleaned out too.
10: Yeah. When I come to for a repaint project, I don't wash walls, especially if the walls are flat finish on it. Unless the walls requires to be clean, then we just dump, you know, a little dish soap with the warm water and we clean. If there's eggshell finish on the walls, there's a little sheen, it's cleanable. If it's flat, unfortunately, you cannot wash those walls. So the first thing to find out is what kind of finish do you have. But the most important areas that we always wash before we paint is two rooms in a house. It's the kitchen walls and bathroom walls. Other than that, we don't clean. We just lightly sand if we have to, vacuum, get rid of the dust, and go to work. But those two areas, bathrooms, yes. Anytime, every time we paint or repaint, those are the two rooms in the house that we clean the walls before painting.
7: And you're saying just a little dish soap and warm water, almost dry?
10: That's it. Yeah. Just clean all the spots, cleans the whole walls, and dry out with a dry rag and let it dry for about 15, 20 minutes, and then you should be ready to go to work.
7: Jody, that narrows it down quite a bit.
9: That's great. You know, I've actually got a few handprints on one of our walls along the stairs from my girls going up and down. Little outlines of their hands.
7: Aw. Well, Jody, it sounds like you don't have to wash every wall in your house, just the kitchen, maybe in the bathroom with some dish soap and warm water, and make sure they're dry before you start painting.
10: That's it. They'll do the work.
7: All right. We wish you luck with it. It sounds like a wonderful project. You're going to feel like you're in a new home.
9: Excellent. Thank you so much.
7: If you have a question for us, you can leave us a voicemail on our hotline, 877-864-7460. And we can answer your question next time. Coming up, author Robert Coker shows you his old house.
11: I go to Columbia maybe every 5 or 6 years just to drive through to check it out. And of course, the street feels smaller because I was little at the time. The trees are all very old now. It's an old part of town, so everything's kind of aged and it looks beautiful.
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3: 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I'm Jen Largess. Coming up, how to spot a bad roof before it leaks. But first, we go to Columbia, Maryland, where author Robert Kolker grew up in a planned utopian community and learned to look for the secrets families keep behind closed doors.
11: Hello, I'm Robert Kolker. I'm a journalist and author, and this is my old house. In 1974, when I was about to turn 5 years old, my family moved to a crazy, weird, futuristic house in a planned community in Columbia, Maryland. Everything is new. The houses are new. The trees are new. My house would be at the end of the cul-de-sac with a long gravel driveway, and the house itself would be shrouded in trees, almost like it was a very large tree house. This house had wood siding, and it was two stories high, but it was built at angles in that 70s modern kind of way. Maybe 2,400 square feet, but it looked like a palace because of all the angles and the height. You'd walk in and everything would be airy. There was a focus on screen doors and not actual windows. Every room seemed to be more of an alcove than a room, except the bedrooms and the bathrooms. The minute you walked in, you knew you weren't in an old-fashioned house because there would be a stairway on the right, and then off at an angle to the left would be a long hallway where you could see all the way to the far end of the house. But the real thing about the house was the color. All of the walls were white, and all of the carpet was bright orange, high pile, 70s classic rug. To me, it felt special and new and a little wacky. My brother's favorite color was orange, so he was happy from the second he walked through the door. The living room was the place for us to be together. You could spend all Sunday lounging on the carpet with the sun coming in, sit there with the Sunday comics, and then later on with the Sunday Times Arts and Leisure section. This would be after cartoons, of course. There was a fairy tale quality to the whole place, that and it was in the woods. And it was almost built for a kid because it was a treehouse, but also there were pathways behind it and a creek, and you immediately had freedom to explore. The real thing about the house was the ladder. The ladder was in the bedroom that I shared with my brother. My brother and I had bunk beds. It was a very basic room with a little closet and desks, but on one side, there was a swing out door and a ladder going down to the lower floor of the house. And so the whole life of the lower part of the house was connected to our bedroom. And that ladder was tons of fun. It turned the whole place into a playhouse or a secret headquarters. When I look back now, it has this free-range kid 1970s feel to it, because I don't think today's helicopter parents, myself included, would have let a 5-year-old and an 8-year-old have a room with a ladder. My parents just gave us rules like no socks on the ladder, no horseplay on the ladder. Of course, you know, there was mayhem on the ladder. We did find some quick ways to go down. We would slide down rather than climb down. And then climbing up, I remember thinking to myself, how can I do this in as few climbs as possible? One of us broke our leg, I won't say who, but it made for a very exciting childhood. Growing up in an insulated and user-friendly place at Columbia was great, but I think once you became a teenager, you would have the same old gripes you'd have about any suburban community. There's nothing to do here, everything closes down at night. My fascination with the secrets we keep, or the difficulties that we shield from ourselves and from others, and the front that we put on, that's something that I think I share with a lot of people my generation who grew up in the suburbs. There's a reason why we liked movies like Blue Velvet. Any sort of breath of fresh air that would blow wide open the pretense of security and safety was welcome by the time I was a teenager. In the middle of college, my parents, they up and left, and Columbia suddenly was a thing of the past for me. And now I go to Columbia maybe every 5 or 6 years just to drive through to check it out. And of course, the street feels smaller because I was little at the time. The trees are all very old now. It's an old part of town, so everything's kind of aged and it looks beautiful. I think home to me means a place where a family adapts and reuses the space as time goes on. My wife and I moved to where we live now in Brooklyn before we had kids, and we used it a certain way. Then we had kids and repurposed certain parts of the house. Then the kids got bigger and we redid it again. To me, a home is an organism that changes as we change. One reason why I've been in my home for 25 years and why it's hard for me to think about leaving is that I've been constantly changing it around to make it work for me.
7: That was Robert Kolker. His new book, The Vanishing Family, Love, Fate, and the Quest to End Dementia, is out now from Doubleday, wherever books are sold. Do you ever wonder about the stuff in your house, where it actually came from? Marketplace's David Brancaccio did some digging, and what he found is stranger than you'd think.
13: December 1917. America has been in the war 8 months. The men are in France, and the women who used to cook and serve in other people's houses have walked out the back door and into the munitions plants for real wages and Sundays off. The newspapers call it the servant problem, and in the back pages of Vanity Fair, a Fifth Avenue store called Ovington's has the answer. Item number 365. 16 inches of mahogany on a swivel, $8.50. The copy more or less makes the joke for you, an impossibly low wage for a good servant, and it gives her a name, Lazy Susan. Start with the thing before the name. 18th century England, the gentry had a servant problem too, not that they couldn't get them, that they could hear them. A footman behind your chair hears everything you say about the duke. So the English built furniture to replace him, a revolving tray that held the food and kept its mouth shut. They call it a dumb waiter, dumb as in silent. The name later moved into the wall and stuck to the little elevator. But for 100 years, the dumb waiter was a table that turned. The American version isn't aristocratic at all. It's a boarding house. Maryville, Missouri, 1891. Elizabeth Howell, one of 14 kids, eloped at 20, now running a boarding house and a hat shop, patents what she calls a self-waiting table, a round top on bearings so a full table of boarders can feed themselves, and she doesn't have to circle it with the gravy. She won a medal for it at the 1893 World's Fair in Chicago. She built a company on her other patent, dress stays, a table nobody built a company on, so by the time Ovington's prints the name, the object is already on farm tables all over the country. It just needed Fifth Avenue to turn it into a joke rich people could buy. And there it should have stayed, a wedding gift. Except the same year that ad ran, on the other side of the world, a plague doctor was building the exact same thing for the opposite reason. Manchuria, winter of 1910. Pneumonic plague is moving down the rail lines and killing 60,000 people. The man sent to stop it is Wu Lien-te, born in Malaya, trained at Cambridge, 31 years old. He figures out it travels on breath. He puts gauze masks on everyone who'll wear one. The plague stops. And Wu comes out of it with a fixation, not rats, dinner. In 1915, he publishes an article about the Chinese table. Everyone shares. Everyone reaches, chopsticks go into the mouth and back into the common dish to a man who just watched a city die by breath. That isn't a meal, that's an outbreak with rice. His fix? A serving spoon for every dish, chopsticks that are yours alone, and what he calls a hygienic dining tray, a revolving platform in the center of the table, so the food comes to you and your hands never cross anyone else's. The first one anybody knows of shows up at a public health conference in Canton, 1917, same year as that Vanity Fair ad, two Lazy Susans, same year, opposite sides of the planet, one to replace a servant, one to stop a plague, and neither one caught on. 35 years later, a restaurateur named Johnny Can puts them together. San Francisco, 1953, Can opens a place on Grant Avenue with a radical idea, a Chinese restaurant that isn't chop suey, real Cantonese food, white tablecloths, a window into the kitchen. Everybody comes, and Can has a problem. The whole point of the food is sharing, 8 dishes, 1 table, but a tourist from Omaha with a short reach and a hot plate of squab does not share gracefully. His friend George Hall is a trained engineer who'd gone into the soy sauce business. Hall builds him a turntable, wood, ball bearings, set into the tabletop. By the mid-50s, every table at Cannes has one. By the 60s, every Chinese restaurant in America has one. Hall never patents it. His niece, the historian Connie Young Yu, says he didn't think of it as an invention. He thought of it as a table. And here's the twist. It went home, not to Cannes' home, to China and the Far East. Stravinsky eats off one at a Chinese restaurant in Tokyo in 1959. They're in ordinary Taiwanese houses by 1971. When Nixon flies to China in 1972, there's one on the plane. Today, a round table with a wheel in the middle is about the most Chinese-seeming thing you can put in a dining room. And it got there by way of a boarding house in Missouri, a plague ward in Manchuria, and a soy sauce man in San Francisco. So, where's yours? Not on the table. The American dining room gave it up years ago. The name did it in. Nobody wanted to be called lazy by their own furniture, which is a shame because from the start, the whole point was that nobody had to ask anyone to do anything. Nobody passes, nobody serves, nobody says, could you? The food comes around on its own and everybody at the table is exactly as important as everybody else. That's not lazy. That's the most democratic piece of furniture in the home. And that's the secret history of the Lazy Susan. Back to you, Jen.
7: Thanks, David. Curious about what's in your home? 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Just like all things in life, the worst time to shop for a roof is when you actually need one. But to tell you the best option before there's an emergency is Travis Jones from Smart Roof and Home Performance. Travis, what are the signs your roof is in need of attention?
14: The first thing is you should be doing an annual check on your roof. You never know what's going on up there. Of course, there's some different factors. If you have a bunch of trees, if you have more risk factors, then you might want to even get up there more. Yep. But nothing wrong with checking that roof once a year and seeing if you need sometimes just routine maintenance.
7: So if you do inspect your roof, what are you looking for that would be a sign that there's something that needs to either be repaired or replaced?
14: You're really looking at the intersections of a roof to a wall. All of those intersections, that's where there's flashing to keep water from getting into the house. So you want to check those flashings. Penetrations, wherever you have pipes, plumbing, HVAC, those kinds of things going through the roof, those are places to check. Because they often have a rubber or EPDM type gasket that can eventually fail. If you see a lot of granule loss, that could be certainly a sign. We see that after hailstorms a lot. So that's a sign that there could be some damage.
7: Okay, so let's talk about the different kinds of roofing materials. What does somebody have to choose from when they're shopping for a new roof?
14: Most people are going to start with an asphalt shingle roof. That's usually driven by cost. They should last at least 15 years. Maybe you get as many as 30. A lot of that depends on your climate zone and your weather risk. But if you want to go up from there, a lot of people are going to some type of metal roof, whether it's a standing seam metal panel or there's metal tiles that look like other kinds of roofs. And if they're installed well, they may last 50 or more years. And then there's kind of the other specialty roofs between slate and tile and composite. And those all kind of go up in price from there.
7: So how on earth do you choose what is the right option for your home?
14: It starts with, where am I in the country? What climate am I in? Am I worried about ice dams and snow load? Or am I more worried about hurricane winds? So you're going to choose a roof based on your risk in a lot of ways. Because yes, a roof can be a beautiful feature of the home, but it really has one job, and that's to keep the water out. Just like we haven't put tires on our cars that last forever. We don't have asphalt shingle roofs that last much more than about 20, 25 years.
7: And when does a professional recommend fixing a roof versus replacing a roof? How do you know which is right for your home?
14: I like to look at a roof and say, how much service life is left in this roof? If we can make a few repairs, can they get 5-10 more years out of it? Let's go ahead and repair it. I think we can make roofs last a lot longer by maintaining them and repairing them.
7: If people do need to replace their roof or have the roof inspected, is there a certificate or a license that they need to look for when hiring someone to replace a roof?
14: You know, it varies by state. If you're looking for a roofer, you want to look for, are they a part of organizations? So I'm on the board of our regional North Texas Roofing Contractors Association. Anybody that's in that group that's taking time to be with other professionals and kind of raise their game, I would start with something like that. And then you want to see, is the roofer certified by the manufacturer in whatever roofing material I'm going to be putting on? Especially with the asphalt shingles, they all certify roofers. You have a little more peace of mind as a homeowner about, oh, they did it right.
7: Now, if you do want to add solar to your roof, does that cross out any of the roofing options?
14: No, you can install solar on anything. Standing seam metal is, in my opinion, the best roof to put solar on because the clamps for the panels clamp right to the seams of the metal.
7: Oh.
14: And you ultimately only make one penetration in the roof to run your cables. None of the brackets, none of the clamps are being attached through the roofing material. With everything else, that's what you're having to deal with. Now, that can be done fine. It can be done well, but I kind of like standing seam metal if you're going to do solar.
7: Absolutely. What's one thing that people don't think about enough when they're going to replace their roof?
14: I think they don't think enough about ventilation. There are really two categories of roofs. You have a encapsulated type of attics where there's no requirement for ventilation. Think like a spray foamed attic, and there's other ways to do it, but that's the most common we see. But then if you have a hot attic that's vented, you need proper ventilation. But you don't just need exhaust, you need intake. You need soffit vents or you need deck mounted intake vents. And so if you're filing a claim with an asphalt shingle manufacturer, one of the first things they will say is, send me photos of your ventilation. I want to see the intake. I want to see the exhaust. And if you do not have proper ventilation, they can deny that warranty claim.
7: Well, Travis, we thank you so much for being here with us and for your expertise.
14: Yeah, thanks for having me.
7: And now it's time for one last thing, my favorite tool.
15: Hey, Jen, it's me, Ross Rathui, building engineer for the show. My favorite tool is a multimeter. And what a multimeter is, it tests various electrical characteristics of a circuit. And so what could be really helpful for a homeowner is being able to measure the voltage at a receptacle, like an outlet. Do you have power there or not? Is the circuit breaker tripped? So you can measure the voltage going to any one of those devices. It measures capacitance, amperage, impedance, resistance. I mean, all these other things. So if you have an air conditioning unit that went bad, we need to check the capacitor on that. Is it a $20 defective part that's knocking the whole system offline? Or is it something bigger? And a multimeter is a great tool for that.
7: That's it for this episode of This Old House Radio Hour. 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I'm Jen Largess. We'll see you next week.

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0: Live from NPR News in Washington, I'm Windsor Johnston. At least 12 people are dead after a missile attack on the airport in Riyadh. Officials in Saudi Arabia say more than 300 others were wounded. The Saudi-led coalition blames Yemen's Iran-backed Houthi rebels and has vowed to respond. President Trump is defending his new agreement with Russian President Vladimir Putin that would bring more Russian diesel fuel to the global market. Following a campaign stop in Tennessee last night, Trump said Putin wants to end the war in Ukraine.
1: He'd like to see a settlement. President Putin would like to see a settlement strongly. And look, he's freeing up a lot of oil for the world, okay? That's a good thing. And by the way, at a very low price.
0: Ukrainian President Volodymyr Zelensky calls the deal not fair and not honest. He says money from Russian fuel sales will help finance the war. Republican candidates immersed in scandal are playing an outsized role in this year's midterm elections. NPR's Claudia Grisales reports several congressional races are in play because of the controversies.
2: Cook Political Report has shifted races tied to the embattled candidates in North Carolina, Ohio, and Texas from leaning Republican to toss-ups. Elaine Kmark, a senior fellow at the Brookings Institution, says that could be part of a 1-2 punch for Republicans facing political headwinds.
3: If you're a Republican, you're facing a wave here, a blue wave, then you really, really, really don't need a scandal.
2: North Carolina's Chuck Edwards left his race over sexual harassment claims, leaving his replacement in a competitive fight. Ohio's Max Miller saw a race setback after domestic violence allegations, and a Cook political analyst says scandal-plagued Ken Paxton's run for Senate is dragging down the entire ticket in Texas. Claudia DeSales, NPR News.
0: An investigation is underway into a mass shooting that left 9 people dead in northwestern Pennsylvania on Friday. NPR's Chandelise Duster reports police in Erie say children were among the fatalities.
4: Erie police say a woman who was 8 months pregnant and a 10-month-old baby were among those killed in the shooting that took place at a home. The suspected gunman also died from a self-inflicted gunshot wound, according to police. Police responded to an alert of gunshots at the home, and when they arrived, they found 2 women dead outside. Investigators believe the deaths occurred before law enforcement arrived. 8 people were family members and 1 was a family friend, according to police. Erie police say they are investigating a possible motive. They also said the suspected shooter had a history with law enforcement, but did not give details. Chandelise Duster, NPR News.
0: This is NPR News in Washington. Death row inmate Krista Pike has been discharged from the hospital and is recovering in a prison rehabilitation center. The 50-year-old survived an execution attempt by lethal injection. Her attorneys are calling on the governor of Tennessee to change her sentence from death to life without parole. Pike has spent the last 30 years in prison for the 1995 murder of her 19-year-old classmate, Colleen Slemmer. Police in India have freed the leaders of a movement that's calling for protests surrounding the controversial revision of voter rolls, even as they call for more demonstrations. NPR's Dia Hadid reports it's the latest political crisis to roil the government of Prime Minister Narendra Modi.
5: The release of the 3 men came a day after they were removed from their airline seats and detained by police just as their flight touched down in the capital. They were among the thousands detained on Saturday as security forces tried to stave off protests. The forces barricaded parts of downtown Delhi, cut off the internet in parts of the city, shut down metro stations and railway lines, and banned gatherings. Still, protests flared. Demonstrators are demanding the resignation of the election commissioner after a revision of voter rolls struck off more than 130 million people or forced them to justify why they should be allowed to stay on the rolls. The Prime Minister has not addressed the controversy. Dia Hadid, NPR News, New Delhi.
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9: This is Weekend Edition from NPR News. Good morning, and thank you for being here with us today. President Trump on Friday said he has an agreement to import millions of tons of diesel from Russia. The idea is to lower prices at the pump for Americans, but analysts say the amount that would be released from Russia won't really make a difference in the U.S. market. So who is this deal really helping? We're joined now by senior national political correspondent Mara Liasson. Good morning, Mara.
10: Good morning.
9: The president pretty recently signed in new sanctions against Russia. There's a 2022 law against importing any oil or petroleum products until Russia ends its war against Ukraine. So what is the president doing?
10: Well, one thing he's doing is struggling without much success to bring down diesel and gas prices. He's tried a lot of things. The latest now is removing sanctions on Russia, even though, as you just said, that might not make much of a difference in prices. Then the sanctions that Trump signed off on less than a month ago, targeting Russia's energy revenues, which helped Russia fund its war against Ukraine. Now the U.S. is going to be adding to those revenues. And Congress, with big bipartisan support, passed a law just a couple of days before that, giving Trump expanded tariff powers, specifically in hopes he would use them to put more economic pressure on Russia. Now he seems to be doing exactly the opposite thing. And then yesterday he went even further against Ukraine, saying that its leader, President Zelensky, should be replaced with someone more willing to make a deal with Russia. He has asked Ukraine to stop bombing Russian oil refineries. He has not applied similar pressure to Russia to stop bombing Ukrainian energy grid assets or civilian targets. But he has blamed the bombing of Russian oil refineries by Ukraine on high gas prices, even though it's the Iranian war that has had a major impact on prices.
9: Well, and speaking of Iran, isn't Russia helping Iran in the war?
10: That's right. According to U.S. intelligence, Russia is providing real-time tracking data to Iran, which helps them strike U.S. targets in the Middle East. So the lifting of these Russian oil sanctions, Trump is helping an important ally of Iran's.

0: 2009 killed 13 people and wounded 32 at Fort Hood, Texas. Vice President Vance seemed to walk that back on Friday. What can you tell us about that?
1: Well, the execution is supposed to be live streamed, according to the Pentagon. There hasn't been a public execution in the U.S. since 1936. There hasn't been a military execution since 1961. So this is a remarkable decision. And public executions like this happen in places like Iran or Afghanistan or Somalia, Saudi Arabia, North Korea, not in the Western world. And this is something that makes even the Vice President of the United States a little squeamish. J.D. Vance said he defended the execution of Hassan, who, by the way, is in a wheelchair, but he said he wouldn't be watching. And President Trump was also asked if he was going to watch it, but he didn't answer.
0: You've been watching campaign ads, which are really saturating markets in states like Texas and Ohio. When it comes right down to it, do we know if people vote based on ads or, especially at this point, based on their pocketbooks?
1: Well, if polls are accurate, they're voting their pocketbooks, because Republicans have had a tremendous financial advantage to run as many ads as they want to on social media. They're only limited by 24 hours in a day in terms of buying ads on television. But those ads do not seem to be changing the dynamic of these races, which are leaning towards Democrats in many places where Trump won by double digits in 2024. People are just sour on the economy. They feel that their pocketbooks are being squeezed. They can't afford the things they used to be able to afford. And even though in the past, the vast majority of races where one candidate spends more, that candidate tends to win, we're going to find out in November how important money is in this election.
0: That's NPR's Mara Liasson. Thank you so much.
1: You're welcome.
0: Since the Taliban returned to power 5 years ago, Afghan women have faced sweeping restrictions on nearly every aspect of daily life. But as NPR's Dee Parvaz reports, many are determined to find ways around them.
2: After the Taliban came back to power in 2021 and shut out girls over the age of 12 from schools, clips like this flooded social media. They say girls aren't allowed to go to school, an unnamed girl says, sobbing as she tosses her school bag to the floor. The Taliban also blocked women from studying at universities. And that's the day when Afghan girls, who have never had it easy, had to learn to reinvent themselves again and again.
3: The past 5 years have been very difficult for me emotionally.
2: Zahra was a high school senior when the Taliban returned and prevented girls from taking the university entrance exam. She asked NPR to identify her by her first name only, fearing retribution from the Taliban.
3: That experience stayed with me. It was not that I failed the exam. I never had the opportunity to take it.
2: She regrouped. She studied English and German, planning to apply for a scholarship, but couldn't afford the application fee. The teenager then went to nursing school until the Taliban shut them down as well. She then found Ascend Athletics, an international nonprofit that focuses on empowering women through mountaineering. That's from a short film about Ascend, showing Afghan girls singing as they climb. But now, in Afghanistan, they focus on courses on mental health and entrepreneurship. And those courses, said Zahra, were a turning point for her. She's now studying online for a certification in project management.
3: What I want most is to be part of advocacy work for girls' rights, especially for those who share the fate I did.
2: Millions of Afghan girls never get the chance to start high school.
4: این مجموعه خبری را با نشست خبری طالبان در کابل آغاز می‌کنیم. در حالی که 5 سال و 15 روز از ممنوعیت آموزش دختران می‌گذرد، طالبان.
2: That's Afghanistan International, a TV channel broadcast from London, reminding viewers that as of last month, it had been 5 years and 15 days since girls had been kept out of schools.
5: جمع باشه به این اضافه شود، ولی بیشتر بحث در این مورد شاید حال وقتش نباشه چون عین موضوعی است که ما قبلا جواب را دادیم.
2: And that's Taliban spokesman Zabiullah Mujahid telling reporters that now is not the time to address the issue of girls' education. NPR reached out to the Afghan Ministries of Education and Foreign Affairs about the education of girls and women, but we didn't hear back. All the things the Taliban would rather not discuss weigh

heavily on the minds and bodies of millions of Afghans. I spoke to a psychologist who requested we not name her, fearing retribution from the Taliban. And she's part of a network of mental health professionals connecting people, especially women, with tools and support. She says she's shocked by the way she sees people trying to harm themselves now. The psychologist says that the surge in poverty over the past 5 years, on top of the restrictions on women, have created a storm, a tsunami of mental health crises. Dr. Najma Samashifajo is also in the fight. She's the foremost OBGYN in the country and runs a women's clinic in Kabul. She sees firsthand what the cuts in humanitarian aid since the return of the Taliban have meant for Afghan women. Dr. Shafajo says suspension of aid means many clinics focused on women and maternal health care shut down, creating an acute shortage in services and medication. Maternal mortality rates, which were already high, are now rising, she says. Shutting down the nursing schools hasn't helped. Here, Dr. Shafajo came up with a solution. Her clinic takes midwifery students who are unable to finish their studies, hires them, and gives them on-the-job training, which is still permissible. Girls and women are learning things any way they can, including online, where marketable skills like making traditional jewelry can be learned. The making and selling of clothes and jewelry by women is approved of by the Taliban. And there are women-run businesses teaching those skills. I spoke to a 46-year-old woman who asked that NPR not name her because she runs a business and doesn't want to be targeted by the Taliban. She sold textiles and craftwork before the return of the Taliban and still does. She also took courses with Ascend to help her improve her business. She now also teaches girls how to sew, embroider, and goldsmith. She says that for now, businesses like hers are permitted, and that Afghanistan's two biggest challenges are the economy and girls' education. She has two daughters, ages 13 and 22, who are shut out of any formal schooling. If the schools and universities were open to them, my daughters could graduate from high school and university, she says. And that's every mother's wish, to see her children succeed. Deep Advaz, NPR News.

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1: This is Week in Edition from NPR News. I'm Aisha Roscoe. People who lose their jobs in this economy are taking longer to find new work. And in many cases, it's taking them longer than the social safety net is designed for. Almost 40% of people who qualify for unemployment benefits exhaust that aid before they land a new job. NPR's Scott Horsley reports on the growing struggle of unemployed people trying to land a job right now.
2: Evan Smith lost his job at a Colorado RV dealership this past spring after the company was sold. It's the first time in a decade that Smith has been out of work.
3: So the last time I was in the job market was 10 years ago, and I can tell you it's night and day.
2: The last time he was job hunting, opportunities seemed plentiful. Smith recalls landing an interview the very day he filed an application. This time, while there are lots of online job postings, most don't seem to lead anywhere.
3: You find something that you're excited about or something that you think fits your profile, and you go in and over 100 people have already clicked applied for it in the last 2 weeks. So you just feel like you're a number.
2: And in today's stagnant hiring environment, the numbers are not encouraging. U.S. employers added just 29,000 jobs last month. That's one job for every 244 unemployed workers. Smith spent months going back and forth with one prospective employer, only to wind up disappointed.
3: I thought I'd had a great interview. I thought I had great background and everything. And I was like, hey, I'm not going to be unemployed for very long. And they didn't hire me. That was highly discouraging.
2: To be sure, the unemployment rate has remained very low, just 4.2% in September. But that's little consolation for those who are stuck on the outskirts of the job market, knocking on doors that rarely open.
4: When you're one of the people that doesn't have a job, it doesn't really matter what the percentage is. It's impacting your life in a big, big way.
2: Cheryl Huff was laid off from a state government job in Colorado 4 months ago. Since then, she's applied for dozens of positions, spending hours on each one, tailoring her resume to the specific job requirements. She's gotten only a handful of interviews, though, all by telephone, and a lot of what seem like automated emails.
4: One email said, thanks for applying. We'll let you know if we think you're qualified. And at the same exact time came the email that said, thank you, but no thank you. We're pursuing other candidates. And that's one of the frustrations that people are having, is just that, did you even look at my stuff?
2: In the meantime, Huff is paying $1,300 a month to maintain her old employer-provided health insurance. Her husband is retired, so their family budget is tight.
4: It's Social Security for him and unemployment for me. And it's amazing how little money that is when you go to the store and you see a bag of granola is $8.50.
2: And the clock is ticking. Huff's unemployment benefits in Colorado are set to run out in early December, after 6 months. In many states, benefits expire even faster. North Carolina offers less than 3 months of unemployment. Kiki Moore has been out of work in Raleigh for almost a year.
5: With so many people being out of work, we're all out here, it feels like to me, fighting for scraps.
2: Moore has years of experience as a meeting planner, but she struggled to find a new job. Even when she was getting unemployment, the benefits were capped at $350 a week. Now that even that's gone, her 21-year-old son has been helping out with the household bills.
5: Bless his heart, he does have a part-time job, so he's been doing what he can to help his mama out. But, I mean, I feel like a failure as a parent because, like, I don't want him worrying about bills.
2: Aside from the financial stress, there's an emotional toll to being out of work so long. Evan Smith says job hunting itself is an exhausting full-time gig. Sometimes he goes for a hike just to give himself a break.
3: My wife, usually on a Friday when we're sitting on the back porch after work, after she gets done from work, she's like, how are you feeling? like, seriously, how are you doing? Keeping a good attitude, I think, is huge. Getting discouraged is really freaking easy.
2: At least Smith's in good company. Of the more than 7 million unemployed people in the country, nearly 2 million have been out of work for 6 months or more. Scott Horsley, NPR News, Washington.
1: Okay, weekenders, gather round this audio fireplace. It's story time. Let's go back to the 90s, and little Aisha Roscoe is sitting alone in her family's living room, bathed in the fluorescent glow of a TV screen, when she stumbles on something intriguing while surfing channels in the darkness. 1984's Nightmare on Elm Street was a revelation for me. One that had been building for a while after cultivating a peculiar interest in cryptozoology and discovering authors like R.L. Stein. Yes, some of my favorite animals are Bigfoots and werewolves, and some of my heroes are Freddy Krueger and Jason Voorhees. I can't help it. I've always been attracted to what stalks the shadows. So this month, the spookiest of the year, I decided to figure out what the heck is wrong with me and all you other sickos out there obsessed with horror. The answer I'm looking for starts with me and producer Ryan Bank going on a trip to Dickerson, Maryland, a mud-soaked grass parking lot, haunted traffic attendants, and a pig? We are here, opening night, Markov's Haunted Forest. The people are out. Oh, it smells a little like manure.
6: Look at that big old pig.
1: Oh, it's a pig. Oh, no wonder. And pigs, you know, pigs will eat people. Seriously. Didn't y'all watch the TV show Hannibal?
7: Never seen pigs like these.
1: Markov's Haunted Forest is a huge horror attraction with more than a mile of trails and dozens of haunted houses. The themes also span decades of Universal nightmares. Open since 1992, the attraction starts with towering, skull-emblazoned wooden gates, reminiscent of folk horror movies like The Wicker Man. Just inside, we find Paul Brubaker, feet away from two massive bonfires.
8: Some of our designers, including myself, have done some music festivals before, so... Yeah, there's inspiration from kind of Van Helsing, the Vampire Village aspect of things.
1: Brubaker is Markov's director of operations. There's hardly a thing that happens in this haunt without him knowing.
8: This is an emergency radio that we have in each one of our scenes in case an actor has a problem or somebody falls down and needs to be evacuated.
1: Before we hit the trail, Brubaker takes us behind the scenes to a barn where scare actors are getting finishing touches of makeup.
9: My name's Chris Knowles. I'm the art director for Markov's Haunted Forest and the makeup manager.
1: Knowles and his team are using a bevy of pressurized airbrushes to quickly creepify all kinds of ghouls, vampires, and aliens.
9: It's great because you can get color on really finely or cover areas, swap colors really quickly as well, which is essential because we've only got like about 7 minutes to do the makeup, because we've got like 100-odd people and 2 hours to do it, so we got to work really fast. And like
1: right now, Knowles is covering 38-year-old Robert Dole's face in pale white makeup.
10: I love Halloween. I love going out and interacting with people, entertaining them, making them laugh, giving them a good scare, you know, giving them a good dopamine rush, you know, out of the fear.
1: Dole has played all kinds of frightening characters in his 5 years at Markov's. He's been a killer clown, a demon, and tonight he's a Nosferatu-style vampire with sharp fangs, a bloody mouth, and pupils as dark as coal. Dole thinks people keep coming back to places like Markov's to face down their fears safely.
10: People want to challenge themselves, and they can say they accomplished something.
1: And even though I haven't left the barn yet, I'm already getting stalked by a monster. Oh, I don't like it. I don't like it. I don't like it. I don't like it. I don't like it. I don't like it. I don't like it. He's a man in a hat. That man in a hat is a cross between a hoodoo shaman and a straw-covered zombie.
11: I am something that you see when you wake up at 3 o'clock in the morning.
1: His daywalker name is Jermaine Hose. I asked him what draws him to this line of work.
11: I like scaring people.
1: Yeah, you like making people
11: like,
1: be scared.
11: I like scaring people. Like people like you.
1: Scared.
11: I like to make you
1: scared.
11: Run and scream and holler everywhere.
1: And before we know it, it was time to leave the actors to get into character and head out to the trail.
12: Oh, we're hearing a heartbeat here, Aisha.
1: An ominous, steady heartbeat is pumping through hidden speakers, signaling the start of our haunted experience.
13: Okay, we in the forest. Okay. We're going ahead of us. Okay. Wait a minute. Okay, I don't know.
12: What?
13: I don't know. Are those the snakes? Oh, my gosh.
1: Snakes are everywhere. And then something like a zombified pumpkin head appears.
13: Wait a minute, that one moving. Oh, Lord, why he moving like that? Oh, is he? What is he, a pumpkin? Oh, No. No, thank
14: Don't
13: you.
14: Don't you want one of your faces on these pumpkins?
13: No.
14: It just takes a little bit of a beating.
13: No, thank you. Thank you, Lord Jesus.
14: Come on, your face will look so good.
1: I am calling on the Lord. There are clowns, aliens, Vikings, and cannibals. Anything that could scare you is here. And it didn't take much in this dark, foggy environment. Sometimes just the rev of a chainsaw.
13: Wait, what is that?
15: Fury is extremely fast.
1: That's Nushin Hajikani. She's a professor of radiology at Harvard Medical School. She's studied what happens in the brain when someone is afraid.
15: If I show you very briefly, so for, 30 milliseconds or something, snakes and spiders, I will see that your amygdala gets activated.
1: She says it's this activation that makes a jump scare so effective.
15: So your heart goes faster, you go a little further back and you start sweating, your pupils get high for a stupid image on the screen.
1: So according to Professor Hajikani, we get scared when something, usually visual, sets off the fear center of the brain. And that alarm can be tripped in our head just by seeing someone else get scared. But why do people like it? For that, we need the scientists at the Recreational Fear Lab at Aarhus University in Denmark.
16: I'm Matthias Claesen. I'm an associate professor and co-director of the Recreational Fear Lab.
17: And my name is Mark Anderson, and I'm also an associate professor at Aarhus University and the other co-director of the Recreational Fear Lab.
1: Claesen and Anderson are a culture and psychology duo responsible for all kinds of studies probing what keeps people coming back for frights. Over the years, what they've found is that there is more than one type of recreational fear. Fear for fun. Here's Claesen.
16: We did an early study where we tried to see if we could identify the personality profile of the horror fan, and what we found was a godforsaken mess.
1: Claesen adds that a roller coaster enthusiast may detest horror films, and a scream queen like yours truly might lose her lunch at a theme park. But Claesen says survey after survey at the Fear Lab shows fear for fun is surprisingly universal. And it could have a very practical purpose. You're preparing your body for the sometimes very scary real world.
16: When you engage in recreational fear activities, you're essentially administering a fear vaccine. But crucially, a vaccine that for most people is fun. It doesn't hurt.
1: Fear Lab co-director Mark Anderson has also interviewed subjects who say they treat their own psychological disorders using fear.
17: Horror fans that we meet tell us that they deal with their clinical anxiety by popping in a horror movie.
1: Playing with fear is also incredibly social, says Matthias Claesen.
16: And that's something that characterizes, in fact, most kinds of recreational fear experiences.
1: Back at Markov's Haunted Forest, scare actor Jermaine Hose calls his co-workers and the people he's scaring family.
11: The people, man, the vibes is great. You meet a lot of people here. They have a ball. You get to mix and mingle with them.
1: Nothing brings people together like a good scare. Weekend Edition's Fear Series is produced by Ryan Bank. Next week, I find out how monsters, ghouls, and slashers can also mean big bucks. You're listening to Weekend Edition from NPR News. If the Justice Department has a crown jewel, it's long been considered the Civil Rights Division. Over the past 18 months, President Trump has appointed leaders that have radically reshaped its work and workforce and used its enforcement powers to further the president's agenda. NPR Justice Correspondent Ryan Lucas joins us now. Good morning.
8: Good morning.
1: Ryan, before we get into all of the changes, remind us what the Civil Rights Division does.
8: Historically, it has worked to combat discrimination and protect the constitutional rights of all Americans. And that's in everything from voting and housing to policing, education, employment. The division's priorities have certainly shifted a bit from administration to administration, but the core mission has remained consistent over the past 70-some years.
1: I feel like maybe you're saying consistent until now in this second Trump administration.
8: Yeah, that's right. Department veterans say that the Civil Rights Division has been turned on its head in the second Trump administration. And the changes are being driven by Harmeet Dhillon. She's the Trump appointee now in charge of the division. She argues that over the years, the Civil Rights Division has switched from protecting the rights of all Americans to just protecting those of one segment of society, people of color.
18: As the logic goes, the white oppressors of years past kept black and brown people down. Why not give them a taste of their own medicine? That's the thinking, really, that underlies a lot of our civil rights enforcement work. And it is un-American. It is wrong.
1: How has Dhillon put her stamp on the division?
8: So I spoke with four current and former division attorneys about this. Most of them spoke on condition of anonymity because they aren't authorized to speak to journalists. They told me that one of the most fundamental ways that Dhillon has changed the division is by changing who works there. During her tenure, more than 300 veteran attorneys have left. Dhillon has replaced them with some 130 new hires. I'm told that there are now, in fact, more new hires in the division than there are veteran attorneys.
1: And how are they picking new attorneys to work in the Civil Rights Division?
8: Current and former officials tell me the division has changed the hiring process, essentially shrugging off rules that were put in place around two decades ago to insulate hiring from partisan political considerations. Now, I'm told that political ideology appears to be a significant factor. Many of the folks who have been hired previously worked for conservative legal groups or Trump-aligned groups. That alone, of course, is not an issue, but it is when combined with the fact that current and former officials say most of the new hires don't have much, if any, experience in civil rights enforcement.
1: And how does the department respond to these allegations?
8: Well, a department spokesperson denies that any changes have been made to the hiring process and certainly defends the new hires, saying that they are outstanding.
1: How has the work of the division changed, if at all?
8: Some of the most aggressive changes and work now being done has been on the voting front. The division has filed lawsuits demanding voter information from states, for example. That, of course, dovetails with President Trump's focus on what he alleges is election fraud by non-citizens. Education has been another very active front. The division has accused a number of prominent law schools and medical schools of discriminating against white and Asian students. That's one example. At the same time, the Civil Rights Division has dropped investigations into alleged constitutional violations by police departments. Now, Dhillon defends the division's work under her leadership. In a statement to NPR, she said civil rights laws exist to protect people from discrimination. And she says that is exactly what the division is doing now. But again, critics say the division is using its enforcement powers to go after the very communities that it was created to protect.
1: That's NPR's Ryan Lucas. Thank you so much for being here.
8: Thank you.
1: This is NPR News.
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0: I'm Windsor Johnston with these headlines. A deadly missile strike has suspended flights at Riyadh's international airport. Saudi officials say 12 people were killed and more than 300 wounded. The Saudi-led coalition accuses Yemen's Houthi rebels and has promised to respond. President Trump campaigned in Tennessee last night. He defended his agreement with Russian President Vladimir Putin to increase global diesel supplies. Ukraine's president says the sales will help fund Russia's war. Hurricane Simon is heading toward the coast of west-central Mexico with wind speeds of 150 miles per hour. Officials say coastal evacuations are underway. I'm Windsor Johnston, NPR News in Washington.

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1: This is Week in Edition from NPR News. I'm Aisha Roscoe, and it's time to play the puzzle. Joining us is Will Shortz. He's puzzle editor of the New York Times and puzzle master of Week in Edition. How's it going, Will?
2: I am great. How are you, Aisha?
1: I am excellent. Will, please remind us of last week's challenge.
2: Yes, it came from Robbie Ellis of Chicago. I said, name two well-known colleges or universities from the same state. The last letter of one is the first letter of the other. And I said, change each instance of this letter to the same new letter to get the names of two other well-known colleges or universities. What four schools are these? Well, the first two are DePaul and Lake Forest, which are both in Illinois. Change those L's to W's, and you get DePaul and Wake Forest.
1: Look, these people, they did not know this. And so it shows that they're also not using AI, or AI don't know this, because there were only 300 correct entries this week, which is not very much at all. But our winner is Bill Etienne of Laguna Niguel, California. Congratulations, Bill.
3: Thank you, Aisha. It's really nice to speak with you. I appreciate you and Will very much.
1: Oh, thank you so much. Now, how did you figure this out? Because this stumped a lot of people.
3: Yes, it was very tricky. There's a lot of states and a lot of colleges. So I started recalling as many as I could. I eventually came up with DePaul in Chicago, Illinois. And I grew up in the Midwest. I had heard of DePaul. I found Lake Forest, which transforms nicely into Wake Forest. And I knew I had my answer.
1: Oh, wow. Well, that was very thoughtful.
2: Like, very impressive.
1: Impressive. You were using your analytical skills and everything. So what do you do when you're not playing the puzzle?
3: By day, I'm the IT director for a home builder. And in my free time, I'm the puzzles editor of Mensa Bulletin, the national magazine of American Mensa.
2: We have a ringer today.
1: We got a very high standard here. We're going to expect a lot from
3: you. Uh-oh.
1: I know you'll do well. I have to ask you, are you ready to play the puzzle?
3: Oh, boy, I'll do my best.
1: All right. Take it away, Will.
2: All right, Bill and Aisha. I'm going to give you some words. Change one letter in each word to name a well-known college or university. For example, if I said crown, C-R-O-W-N, you would say brown, changing the C to a B. Here's your first one, pursue, P-U-R-S-U-E.
3: That would be Purdue.
2: Good. Yule, Y-U-L-E.
3: Yale.
2: Yes. Smite, S-M-I-T-E.
3: Smith.
2: Good job. Butter, B-U-T-T-E-R.
3: Butler.
2: Good. Corneal, C-O-R-N-E-A-L.
3: Cornell.
2: Nice. Branders, B-R-A-N-D-E-R-S.
3: Brandeis.
2: Good job. Collate, C-O-L-L-A-T-E.
3: Colgate.
2: That's right. Rich, R-I-C-H.
3: Rice.
2: Uh-huh. Dune, D-U-N-E.
3: Duke.
2: Good. Venison, V-E-N-I-S-O-N.
3: Venison. Is there a Denison?
2: There is in Ohio. Good one.
3: Okay, good.
2: How about Wavier, W-A-V-I-E-R?
3: Xavier.
2: Good. Coward, C-O-W-A-R-D.
3: Howard.
2: That's it. Drape, D-R-A-P-E.
3: Is there a Drake?
2: There is indeed. And here's your last one, accidental, A-C-C-I-D-E-N-T-A-L.
3: Occidental College.
2: 100%.
3: Yay.
1: You got it. Now, you were going fast, I have to say. I was getting them. I definitely would have got Howard because that is my alma mater. So glad that that was in there. But, yes, you did a wonderful job. A-plus all around.
3: Thank you.
1: How do you feel?
3: I feel blessed. Thank you for having me on.
1: Oh, well, I really am glad to hear that. For playing our puzzle today, you'll get a weekend edition lapel pin, as well as puzzle books and games. You can read all about it at npr.org/puzzle. 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
3: LAist in Pasadena.
1: That's Bill Etienne of Laguna Niguel, California. Thank you so much for playing the puzzle.
3: Thank you.
1: All right, Will, what's next week's challenge?
2: Yes, it comes from Nancy Taubenslag of Scarsdale, New York. Name a company that's known for transportation. Move the first two letters to the end, reverse everything, then insert the name of an international tourist destination, and you'll get the name of a game that involves transportation. What things are these? So again, a company that's known for transportation, move the first two letters to the end, reverse everything, insert the name of an international tourist destination, and you'll get the name of a game that involves transportation. What things are these?
1: When you have the answer, go to our website, npr.org/puzzle. To submit your response, just fill out the form on the puzzle page. Remember, just one entry, please. Our deadline for entries this week is Thursday, October 15th at 3 p.m. Eastern. Don't forget to include a phone number where we can reach you. If you're the winner, we'll give you a call. And if you pick up the phone, you'll get to play on the air with the puzzle editor of the New York Times and puzzle master of Weekend Edition, Will Shortz. Thank you, Will.
2: Thank you, Aisha.
1: Research shows that a new morning after pill for bacterial STIs is highly effective for gay men. A possible downside? It could lead to antibiotic-resistant superbugs. Note, this story mentions sexually transmitted infections and symptoms. KQED's April Domboski reports from San Francisco.
4: Tyler Toller has had the trifecta of bacterial STIs: chlamydia, gonorrhea, and syphilis.
5: Itching, burning, leaking, not able to swallow.
4: Then there's the awkward conversations. Toller dreaded having to tell his partners he may have exposed them to an infection.
5: Some people are like, yeah, cool, thank you for letting me know. And then there are some people that think you're the dirtiest person in the face of the planet.
4: When Toller heard there was an antibiotic pill that could solve all these problems, he wanted in. It's called DoxyPep, short for doxycycline post-exposure prophylaxis. Toller takes it a day or two after sex without a condom, and he hasn't had an STI in 3 years.
5: I can be as much of a promiscuous person as I possibly can and not have to worry about the ramifications as much.
4: In 2022, San Francisco health officials began recommending DoxyPep for gay men and trans women who'd had any bacterial STI in the last year. The Centers for Disease Control and Prevention later adopted the same approach. Across San Francisco last year, syphilis went down 24%. Chlamydia rates dropped 18%. But gonorrhea only dipped slightly, 5%. Gonorrhea has already built resistance to this class of antibiotics. Doctors like Annie Lukemeyer from the University of California, San Francisco, fear the rapid uptake of DoxyPep could make it worse.
6: We need to be thoughtful about how we're using it. Antibiotics are an incredible resource. We all worry about antimicrobial resistance.
4: Because of this, Lukemeyer has heard from critics who say people should just use condoms instead. But she says doctors have tried that message, and people continue to have sex without condoms.
6: And if we just say the only way you can protect yourself from HIV, from pregnancy, from STIs is using condoms, we're going to fail.
4: Coming up with DoxyPep policy is a balancing act, weighing the benefits of reduced STIs against the risk of cultivating antibiotic-resistant superbugs that are harder and harder to treat. Globally, these policies have varied. The U.S. chose to go broad, but other countries have taken a more conservative approach. European and Australian health officials recommend DoxyPep primarily for the prevention of syphilis. Sydney doctor Vincent Cornelis was a co-author on Australia's position statement.
7: I would argue that for gay men, there is no population-level benefit for getting chlamydia rates down.
4: He says the consequences of syphilis can be dire: blindness, hearing loss, brain damage. Chlamydia, on the other hand, is more of a nuisance for men. He says doling out antibiotics to prevent it isn't worth it.
7: I think we need to be a bit tempered in recommending strategies to reduce chlamydia when the strategies themselves might have adverse outcomes.
4: At the Strep Clinic in San Francisco, Dr. Hyman Scott and his colleagues offer DoxyPep to everyone they think could benefit. Men, women, gay, straight. City officials updated local guidance to match this approach in May.
8: We cannot make the same mistakes with rollout that we made with PrEP.
4: When the medication called PrEP came out to prevent HIV, Scott says officials placed a lot of restrictions on who should get it. It was so hard to access, and the guidelines were so confusing. By 2020, only a quarter of people in the U.S. who needed it were on it.
8: There's a lot of things now that we're trying to undo, I think, as a result of the way we did it originally.
4: Scott says they want to reduce stigma. He reminds patients that antibiotics are already prescribed preventatively for Lyme disease and malaria. If the U.S. wants to reduce antibiotic use, he argues there's a better target.
8: It's in actually the food and livestock industry. That's where we have the kilograms and kilograms of these antibiotics being used.
4: When it comes to the widespread offering of DoxyPep, Scott says the benefits outweigh the concerns. For NPR News, I'm April Dymbosky in San Francisco.

0: there's a new blockbuster show at New York's Metropolitan Museum of Art. It features two artists. One is Jackson Pollock, with many of his instantly recognizable drip paintings. The other is Lee Krasner, an artist often overshadowed by Pollock, her husband. Krasner is finally getting her due on her own terms. NPR culture correspondent Anastasia Tsioulkis has more.
1: This gargantuan show at the Met is replete with Pollock's greatest hits. The giant frozen dances of paint splashed on canvas that have become iconic. But this exhibition of more than 120 works reveals Krasner as a titan too. One of the first works that catches your eye is a 1955 collage by Krasner.
2: Collage was very catalytic for her at these crucial moments in her life.
1: That's Brinda Kumar, one of the Met curators.
2: She was kind of literally sometimes tearing up older bodies of work to create a new chapter.
1: We're standing in front of a riotous mix of browns, blacks, fuchsia, and orange with a claw-like slash of yellow. And right in the middle is a cutout whose shape evokes the head of a bald eagle. And it's made up of Pollock rejects, Kumar says.
2: Krasner has very intentionally and deliberately cut up discarded Pollock works from this era in the 1950s, where you can see his distinctive drip still evident.
1: And when you put Krasner's collages next to Pollock's paintings, we see something new in both of them, says another Met curator, David Breslin.
3: We see that almost as a metaphor for couples and relationships as well. You form a unit, yet you also have all the things in your head and your mind and your heart that are your own, that don't change.
1: The unspoken challenge of this show is to invite comparisons between husband and wife artists. In popular imagination, Pollock is often the troubled genius and hero, and Krasner is considered a helpmate. But actually, she was doing her own thing.
4: I was working all the time. I doubt our relationship could have existed at all if I weren't working.
1: That was Krasner in a 1978 interview on a television program called Inside New York's Art World. She knew how the public viewed her, but she didn't care.
4: In terms of what other people think, I can't do anything about that.
5: You know,
4: that's not my preoccupation anyway. As long as I was able to work, I went about my business.
1: And they both did that at their home in Springs, New York, a small community on the far side of Long Island. Krasner chose it specifically to get Pollock away from the business and booze of Manhattan. Born Lena Krasner in Brooklyn, she was the child of Orthodox Jewish parents who came from a shtetl in what is now Ukraine. She made a life as a young, bold artist, and she became a quintessential networker who knew everybody in New York's art scene. Journalist Mary Gabriel has written extensively about Krasner. Everybody knows Pollock's drip paintings, but Krasner kept reinventing her style, from small canvases she painted in that bedroom to mosaics.
5: Krasner was so fascinating because she changed by, not even by the decade. Every few years she tried something new because she was always searching, which in a way is the most, I think, honest way to be an artist, because art is about discovery.
1: Pollock died in a car crash in 1956. He was plagued by alcoholism and depression, and he cheated on her. His girlfriend of the time was one of the passengers in the crash. And Krasner was financially savvy. After Pollock's death, she more than tripled the price of one of his most famous works, Autumn Rhythm No. 30, to sell it to the Met. And for this show, Autumn Rhythm has moved off its traditional museum wall to a freestanding display.
2: Set against this slate gray color.
1: That's Met curator Brinda Kumar again.
2: Suddenly, the swirling blacks get animated in a whole new way as well. And the familiar teals and the familiar whites surge with a new energy.
1: Krasner got her own new energy in the years after Pollock's death. She'd made giant, joyful work, brimming with life and lushness, as Met curator David Breslin notes.
3: You see this incredible painting that's almost 17 feet wide called The Seasons that has these forms and bodies, eyes and body parts, and these things that look like vegetation sprawling out of it. So she makes, almost in a contradictory way, some of the brightest, most vibrant paintings the year after his death.
1: And in some way, this whole show is about Lee Krasner finally being able to claim her own space. The show runs at the Met until late January. Anastasia Tsioulkis, NPR News, New York.

0: This is Weekend Edition from NPR News. I'm Aisha Roscoe.
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2: 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Cloudy today with rain showers likely. Highs around 72. Southeast winds 10 to 20 miles an hour. Mainly cloudy tonight. Chance for showers. Lows around 66. That's a look at your forecast from Delmarva Public Media. I'm meteorologist Derek Height. Right now, 67.
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0: Live from NPR News in Washington, I'm Windsor Johnston. Flights are suspended at the main airport in the capital of Saudi Arabia. Officials in Riyadh say a missile attack inside a passenger terminal on Saturday killed at least 12 people and wounded hundreds of others, some critically. NPR's Aya Bitrawi reports from Dubai.
1: This is the deadliest attack on the capital, Riyadh, since 2015, when Saudi Arabia led a coalition of countries into war in Yemen against the Iran-backed Houthis. Prior to Saturday's attack, the Houthis had already hit Riyadh's airport twice this week, piercing through Saudi Arabia's air defenses. The group is also targeting airports in the south and east. The Houthis have declared Saudi airspace and airports as theaters of operations, with the exception, they say, of airports for Mecca and Medina. The attacks come as Saudi forces and their Yemeni government allies carry out hundreds of airstrikes and attacks on the Houthis to try and recapture Yemeni territory along the Red Sea. Aya Bitrawi, NPR News, Dubai.
0: The Vatican says Pope Leo will undergo surgery this week to remove a small growth on his lung. Megan Williams reports that doctors found the nodule during a routine medical checkup.
2: Pope Leo told pilgrims gathered in St. Peter's Square on Sunday that doctors had found what he called a localized nodule in his lung. He said it was detected at a very early stage and is well contained, but doctors recommended removing it. The Vatican says the surgery will take place in the coming days, with Leo expected to recover in about a week. It's the first known health scare for the American Pope since his election last year. Leo is physically active and plays tennis regularly. Next month, he's due to make a 12-day trip to Uruguay, Argentina, and Peru, where he lived for two decades and holds citizenship. The Vatican has not said whether the surgery will affect those plans. For NPR News, I'm Megan Williams in Rome.
0: New inflation numbers are due out this week. NPR Stephen Bisaha reports the data will be closely watched by investors trying to guess if the Fed will raise rates again.
3: The Federal Reserve's preferred inflation index showed that inflation came in lower than expected for August. But Fed Chair Kevin Warsh has said they don't rely on any one figure. So if September's consumer price index comes in hot, that would add pressure for the Fed to raise rates later this month. The CPI comes out Wednesday. Before that, on Tuesday, we'll get September's existing home sales from the National Association of Realtors. Sales cooled in August due to high mortgage rates. Rates have only gone up sharply since then. Last week, the average for the 30-year fixed-rate mortgage was 7.4%. Stephen Bisaha, NPR News, Birmingham, Alabama.
0: You're listening to NPR News from Washington. Major League Baseball's National League Championship Series gets underway tonight as the Los Angeles Dodgers and Milwaukee Brewers begin a best-of-seven matchup. From Milwaukee, Chuck Quernbach has a preview of the game.
4: The Brewers had the best record during baseball's regular season, but the Dodgers swept Milwaukee during last year's NL Championship and have won two straight World Series. Still, Brewers fan Luann Andrews says her underdog, small-market team can win.
5: Well, you know, David did take down Goliath, so we will take down the Dodgers.
6: Yes.
4: Some baseball analysts say another world championship for the Dodgers and their high payroll would lead to more talk of a salary cap during an expected labor dispute this winter. For NPR News, I'm Chuck Quernbach in Milwaukee.
0: The Justice Department is investigating whether five major television networks violated antitrust laws. ABC, CBS, CNN, Fox, and NBC temporarily suspended their shared White House coverage last month. The move came when the administration barred CNN, MS Now, and Politico from White House grounds. The department says coordinated boycotts among business competitors can violate federal law. Pool coverage resumed when a judge ordered the outlets' access restored. The network shared the cost of coverage, taking turns providing video to other news outlets. I'm Windsor Johnston, NPR News in Washington.
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9: This is Weekend Edition from NPR News. I'm Aisha Roscoe. The Justice Department has launched an investigation into the five major American television networks that share duties covering President Trump every day. The president and the press are already in a pitched battle. CNN, MS Now, and Politico have been suing the White House after it permanently barred their reporters. NPR media correspondent David Folkenflik is tracking this and joins us now. Good morning.
10: Good morning, Aisha.
9: Things must be getting pretty heated if you have the Justice Department going after TV networks, right?
10: I think that's right. I mean, I think that this is all in the context of that court case where you saw, as you mentioned, CNN, MS Now, and Politico going after the president. The judge temporarily forced the White House to return those passes. He says he'll decide more permanently by the end of business Tuesday. But in the process of that, CNN started to bar CNN from what's called the White House video pool. These are five networks, as you mentioned, CNN, ABC, CBS, NBC, and Fox News. And they share both the logistics and burden financially of compiling video of Trump in public appearances, but in tight spaces, places like Air Force One or the Oval Office. CNN was barred by that. The president had made clear he didn't want CNN, Politico, or MS Now in at all because he just didn't like their coverage. He thought it was too unwantedly negative. When he was forced to take them back, they started banning them from appearing in those small spaces as part of that video pool. And the others essentially said, we're not going to fill the gap on those days that CNN is scheduled to do it, but it's been shut out. The Justice Department said the antitrust division is investigating for what they're calling collusion. They say a group boycott can be a anti-competitive act. They shared a statement with us last night saying, quote, members of the television press pool have proudly boycotted covering White House events. Group boycotts among commercial competitors can violate the Sherman Act, and that's the core of antitrust law, hence the investigation.
9: How did we find out about this investigation?
10: Well, the New York Times first published about this yesterday, and I spoke with four people who have direct knowledge about this. They're not authorized to speak publicly, so we're not going to use their names.
9: Let's talk about the CNN lawsuit. What are the networks arguing?
10: Well, they're saying nothing in terms of this, but, you know, what they are arguing is that the White House is violating their First Amendment free speech proposition. That is, the president doesn't have to invite those reporters in the first place. But once he does, he can't have them barred because he doesn't like the coverage they do. They're also arguing they have due process concerns. That's the Fifth Amendment. It establishes a right that, you know, you need to be notified that the federal government will take action against you before it does. And you have a process to appeal that. The judge seems inclined to accept the arguments that the White House hasn't done that. Justice Department, since the court

0: silence from the networks, the five networks I named so far. You've got to imagine that that will be incorporated by CNN in its filings. It's got to take place basically first thing Tuesday before Judge Timothy Kelly actually makes a ruling in that case. But you saw a number of journalism advocacy groups weighing in. One of them, the Reporters Committee for Freedom of the Press, called it a brazen attempt to intimidate the press, presumably from the kinds of coverage it's been doing.
1: Well, you know, presidents always complain about the press. That's not just Trump, but this does seem different, is it?
0: I think it's really audacious as a move to look at this and to see them doing this, particularly, you know, the Reporters Committee called it brazen, but it is brazen to do it at the height of a court battle about these and associated issues. It also occurs during another major court battle, ABC and its parent company, you know, ABC, one of the networks that the president and the White House taken action against. ABC and its parent company, Disney, are suing the president's chief broadcast regulator, who basically said he was going to have a review of all 8 of their local TV licenses at the same time, essentially a threat to their bottom line, effectively unprecedented. We've talked on this show, you and I, Aisha, about this being the president and his administration using the levers of power a number of times. The New York Times used that same language yesterday. Now Trump is doing that too, with investigations, delegitimization, jumping from one action item to the next, kind of going from an exercise of leverage of power to the aura of abuse of power.
1: That's NPR media correspondent David Folkenflik. Thanks, David.
0: You bet.
1: Which party holds the reins in the next Congress will come down to a handful of competitive races. One of those is Washington State's 3rd Congressional District. Republicans want to flip the seat red, while Democrats are fighting to keep the purple district in their hands. NPR's Sage Miller traveled to the Southwest Washington District to get a feel for how the candidates can appeal to constituents in a place that prides itself on its political independence.
2: Washington's 3rd Congressional District is an industrial and geographic melting pot. Its borders cover a mix of urban, industrial, rural, inland, and coastal areas. It's also one of the most competitive districts in the country. President Trump won here 3 times, but Democratic Congresswoman Marie Glusenkamp Perez flipped the district blue in 2022 and has held it ever since. Now, the Republican nominee, State Senator John Braun, believes he has a shot at winning it back. He spoke with NPR at his manufacturing business inside the district.
3: A lot of districts these days are pretty predictable in terms of their politics. The 3rd is not. You got to go earn those votes.
2: The biggest balancing act, though, will be appealing to all different needs throughout the district. Braun, who is endorsed by President Trump, says that might give the representative power to break with their party. But there's a catch.
3: They want you and expect you to, you know, show up and represent their interest.
4: We don't vote down the ballot one way or the other.
2: That's Eric Halverson. He's the mayor of Longview, Washington. The blue-collar heart of the district and its second most populated city lean Republican.
4: Trump can win the city, but Marie Glusenkamp Perez can win the city as well on the same ballot. So it's really person specific.
2: But there's also one federal level policy impacting the industrial town.
4: The tariffs have hit a lot of our industry here hard.
2: That is where Braun feels like he has a distinct advantage in this race. As an owner of a company that builds emergency vehicles, he has had to deal with tariffs. It's an issue he says he would break with Trump on.
3: There are some appropriate uses for tariffs, but the kind of the indiscriminate use, or the broad use, the blanketed use, that doesn't work.
2: Federal policy is something the rural coastal areas of the district have had to deal with, too. Kathleen Nisbet is the owner of Goose Point Oysters, located in a small town of about 200 people next to the Pacific Ocean. And now she's dealing with Trump's trade war.
5: We've lost over 50% of our international sales due to the current political climate between us and the Asian countries.
2: On top of that, Nisbet is one of the only family-owned shellfish farms left in the area. She blames some of the decline on regulation. She says the regulations aren't streamlined. They change frequently and are cost prohibitive for small and medium-sized producers.

0: So we need to make sure that we are building community resilience through natural resources, which has been the traditional backbone of our communities.
1: The decline of the industry is something nearby Ilwaco knows well. While the small coastal town still has some semblance of natural resource extraction, it's had to pivot. The number one industry in Ilwaco is now hospitality. Restaurants, motels, and small shops welcome visitors to the town.
2: I'm a big proponent of intentional, sustainable tourism and outdoor recreation, and using that as a catalyst to build up Ilwaco's economy.
1: That's Councilman Matt Lesnow. The town makes the majority of its revenue during the summer months. It relies on federal dollars to help with infrastructure needs because the local tax base isn't there. Only about half of the population lives in town full time. The rural parts of Washington's 3rd Congressional District may have fewer people, but it's still influential. Trump won the county in 2024, but also elected Glusenkamp Perez. Lesnow said a congressional candidate needs to understand the local issues of the rural coastal towns to be electable.
2: We have historically valued representatives that understand our economy and our struggles.
1: Things are a little different for the district's urban center, Vancouver, where Democratic credentials matter to the most reliable Democratic voters. Glusenkamp Perez has cast votes that have angered her base there. The congresswoman voted for the Trump-backed SAVE Act, claiming the voter ID legislation would protect America's election system. Constituents in Vancouver felt like Glusenkamp Perez veered from her campaign promises.
3: It felt like that was just a shtick in order to get the blue vote.
1: That's Gretchen Hoyt. Her family has lived here for generations, and she's watched the city and its politics evolve. Glusenkamp Perez did not respond to NPR's multiple interview requests. In retaliation for her votes that upset the Vancouver base, Democrats put a primary challenger on Glusenkamp Perez's left. While the congresswoman ultimately moved on to the general election in the state's open primary, it exposed her vulnerability.
3: Nobody is happy with Marie, but they're not voting for John.
1: The cards do look to be in Glusenkamp Perez's favor. Less than a month before the election, the Cook Political Report moved the race, long rated a toss-up, to lean Democrat. Sage Miller, NPR News, Vancouver, Washington.

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1: This is Weekend Edition from NPR News. I'm Aisha Roscoe. Communities across Florida and Alabama are in cleanup mode in the wake of Hurricane Isaias. At least 4 people were killed. The storm has left a wide swath of damage, and so far, around 400,000 customers are without electricity. NPR's Debbie Elliott has this look at how the recovery is going in the Florida panhandle town of Milton.
2: Water hose in hand, Roger Milstead is crouched under the upturned root of a sprawling oak tree. The root span is 3 times his size. He's spraying it off to loosen rocks embedded in the muddy tendrils.
3: Because I got to get my chainsaw in there and cut the roots, and rocks and chainsaws don't mix.
2: Milstead and his wife Karen were in their East Milton home when winds from Isaias started pounding the property.
3: Stuff started flying away. I had a big carport cover right here. It's now over there in the woods.
4: It stood up and came down and stood up and then came toward the house, and then it took off.
2: The mangled metal shed is now wrapped around the top of a tree. Milstead figures he's got about 12 downed trees that he needs to clear, 2 of them on top of his shop and a back shed.
3: But the house is fine and we're fine, so that's what's important to me.
4: We're good.
2: A car pulls up in the front yard.
3: This is our friends Jack and Denise. They live down by the airport.
2: Denise Cannon is still shaken up by the whole experience.
5: It's a sound like I can't even begin to describe other than howling. And then all of a sudden it got real still and you could hear like a stick of swoosh, swoosh, swoosh. It was very eerie sounds, yes. Scary. We went into the bathroom because it was like, you know, we thought the whole roof of our house was going to come off.
2: Cannon says it's hard to see the path Hurricane Isaias cut through Milton.
5: It's pretty devastating everywhere. I couldn't help it. I just broke out crying because it's just like, wow. It's just rooftops are off and everything.
6: Yeah,
5: this
6: the
5: is the first time I've ever been through one. So, yeah, it's pretty emotional.
2: Milton is a quaint and leafy town northeast of Pensacola, and it's the Santa Rosa County seat. Now it's a big mess. Mature pines and oaks are down everywhere you look. Some uprooted, others snapped in two like a matchstick. They're on houses and yards and over roads. Power lines dangle from bent poles, signs and billboards are missing from their posts, and the roofs of some businesses litter their parking lots.
7: What we're seeing is a result of wind, and it was shocking how strong the winds were in this area.
2: John E. Rebel is Milton's fire chief and director of emergency preparedness. He's shocked because the city is nearly 50 miles northwest of where the hurricane made landfall. He says it's like every other tree is destroyed.
7: A fair bit of structural damage from trees down and stuff being thrown around. It's pretty rough. We've got a lot of road blockage. Very few roads were passable.
2: This weekend, he says the priority has been to get roads cleared so that emergency vehicles can get around and to restore essential services like power and water. Then, he says, the long haul to cleanup will begin.
7: We've dealt with this kind of thing before, and we'll get through it, but a lot of work right now.
2: The hum of generators is in the air, and chainsaw crews are cutting trees from the roads. National Guard troops direct traffic at intersections where the red lights are out, and linemen are out with their bucket trucks to restring the power grid. Denise Cannon says the whole Hurricane Isaias experience has her counting her blessings.
5: Praise God. So I say, praise God, praise God.
2: Her friend, Karen Milstead, says they've got to press forward.
4: Clean up and go on.
2: That could take a while. Debbie Elliott, NPR News, Milton, Florida.
1: The UN Human Rights Office has criticized the Indian government for mass detentions of protesters. They've been demonstrating for months against a controversial revision of India's electoral roll. The capital city of the world's largest democracy was under a semi-lockdown over the weekend. Mobile internet was cut off. Trains were canceled. Roads were choked. And police and paramilitary forces flooded the streets, warning people on loudspeakers not to gather. NPR's Omkar Kandikar reports from New Delhi.
6: Protesters are demanding the resignation of India's election commissioner after more than 100 million names were deleted from India's voter lists. But anywhere they gather, police pounce on them. Swinging sticks, grabbing some by their necks and stuffing them into buses. Those detained include lawyers, legislators, even journalists simply reporting on the protests, like Tanushree Pandey.
8: They detained me, put me in the bus, took me to, you know, one of the detention centers they have made in the national capital.
6: That detention center was a sports stadium they were using as a holding pen for the day. Others said they were driven outside city limits and dumped on the road. India's ruling BJP party has rejected allegations that the Election Commission was rigging voter lists in its favour. Prime Minister Narendra Modi, who has been in office for more than 12 years, has not addressed the crisis. The protesters nodded to that in their chants, shouting,
9: "Are Modi jab jab darta hai."
6: Whenever Modi is scared, he hides behind the police. The clampdown continued on Sunday as the courts ordered the release of protest leaders from Cockroach Janata Party, an online meme turned activist group. The so-called cockroaches vowed that they would be back on the streets. Protest leader Neha Bora said the police now have a choice. Whether they want to stand with the citizens or the election commissioner. Omkar Khandekar, NPR News, New Delhi.
1: Mackenzie Crook had the idea for his latest show, Small Profits, about 10 years ago.
10: I first came across this strange story about these little creatures being generated in jars. And it was from a 16th century manuscript about a Swiss alchemist called Paracelsus.
1: Those tiny creatures called homunculi can answer any question you ask, and the show's protagonist, Michael Sleep, needs answers. Sleep, played by actor Pierce Quigley, is an eccentric hardware store worker in England whose partner, Clea, disappeared 7 years ago.
11: She just didn't come home. They found a car on the Severn Bridge. I'd prepared this surprise for her. It was a trip back in time to her best ever Christmas. For a week, she was banned from going in the lounge while I set it all up from a photo. But she didn't get to see it.
1: He's now growing 6 homunculi in his garden shed. When they grow big enough, he's going to ask what happened to Clea. You may have seen Mackenzie Crook in the Pirates of the Caribbean movies. But Small Profits is much more gentle, and that's exactly what the director and writer wanted.
10: On paper, it doesn't come across as an hilarious roller coaster ride of comedy. But yeah, I don't know. I'm a big fan of, I don't know what the genre is, sad comedy or whatever. I did it in my previous TV show, Detectorists. It's about everyday life, and it's about ordinary people. And I've always been fascinated by stories of ordinary people leading an ordinary life that something extraordinary then happens to and turns their world upside down.
1: You said something, you said a sad comedy? That seems to be an oxymoron. Like, what do you mean by that?
10: I mean, I guess it's not so much a sadness. There's a melancholia about it, but it's sort of seeing the humor in everyday life. I mean, it's a hopeful comedy. This guy that seems to be living this sad, mundane life, he still has hope, and he's hanging on to this hope that he will see the love of his life again someday, where everyone else is writing her off.
1: You know, it's a very unique idea. I have to ask you, like, if you had a homunculi, what would you ask it?
10: Ooh, you see, that's difficult because, I mean, when the character Michael grows these things and he has then the answers at his disposal, suddenly he becomes scared and suddenly he doesn't know if he really needs to know or wants to know the answer. Mm-hmm. You know, what if they tell him that his girlfriend is never coming back? So I don't know. Having a power like that is a dangerous thing.
1: Now, you do actually have a role in this series. Like, you play Gordon, who's a manager at this big box hardware store in the show where Michael works. And it's a small part, but it's memorable, perhaps for the wrong reasons.
12: In case you come to see it's been growing with a mop and bucket.
10: Trish, it's Gordon. What's this mop for? Has something been spilled? Speak to me, Trish.
12: Just
10: a spillage in ceilings and growing. Use the comms, please, Trish. What's been spilled?
12: Just trying to find out.
10: Use the comms, Trish, not the tannoy. I think in a few interviews I've claimed that he's based on an amalgam of a series of different bosses I've had, but I've got to admit, this is one particular man.
1: Okay, so you were trying to be a little soft with it, but it's actually one person.
10: Yeah, I can think I can finally admit this. I won't give his name out, but he had nothing to do. And all he could think of to do was ask people if they'd been on their break or when they were about to take their break.
11: You on your break?
13: Yeah.
11: How long you been on your break?
13: About 10 minutes.
11: How long have you been on your break?
14: 2 minutes. You literally just sent me on my break.
10: Yeah, what a dismal life you seem to lead. But the character of Gordon, I ended up being quite fond of him because he gets no respect and all he wants is a bit of respect from his staff.
1: I've heard that you've got this kind of romantic draw to stories of loneliness. Why do you think that is?
10: It's a mystery to me because, you know, I'm very lucky to have had a happy childhood and, you know, a happy life so far. But even as a kid, I was drawn to stories of lonely kids. And, you know, the Roald Dahl's stories, James and the Giant Peach, was about this little boy who had cruel step-parents and sort of escaped that loneliness and found good friends in strange places.
1: Now, regular listeners of the show know, Mackenzie, that I do not like birds. But I think I'm right in saying that you do like birds. And in fact, you had an extraordinary relationship with a robin.
10: Yes, this was one of the big privileges of my life. I guess I had a sort of a period of about 6 months when I wasn't working much. So I was in my garden and I, over the course of this 6 months, I coaxed this robin and gained its trust so that it would come and feed from my hand. And then it stuck around and it visited me every single day for about 7 years. And yeah, he became my companion. It was a real magical thing for a good few years.
1: Oh, wow. And I understand you maybe even have like a tattoo of his little feet.
10: Yeah, I do, on my hand where he used to come and perch and I'd feed him. I mean, you know, he one day didn't turn up and I don't know what happened to him, but yeah, I miss him. And so I just had a little tattoo of his footprints on my hand just to remind me.
1: As you said, you've been very blessed in life to not be lonely, but this does almost seem like something that somebody who was like raising people in a jar would also have a very close relationship with a robin. Does that make sense? Do you see like this?
10: Yes. Yeah. I think I know what you mean. I mean, the shed that Michael, the character Michael has, that grows these creatures in is very much based on the shed in the bottom of my garden where I do all my writing. So, yeah, I think there's a bit of me in Michael. I've never actually tried to grow a monkey like that.
1: That's the writer and director of Small Profits, Mackenzie Crook. The show is now available on Apple TV. Thank you so much for joining us.
10: Thank you, Aisha.

0: 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Researchers have found graves of more than 1,000 children who died in youth prisons and reform schools across 29 states. The largest known site in Maryland is the final resting place for more than 200 black boys. Jenny Abamu from member station WAMU visited the site and has this story.
1: In the woods near the Cheltenham Youth Detention Center, it's easy to miss the small headstones that sink into the fallen leaves and thorny brush. Chuck Copeland is a pastor who lives about 2 hours away. He has to lean in to read the headstones.
2: He didn't count for nothing. He meant nothing.
3: He had a name on him.
2: 13 years old, from Baltimore, Mark Davis, 1885.
1: Mark Davis died at the House of Reformation and Instruction for Colored Children, which once stood where the current detention center is now. It was a segregated reform school created in 1870 to get black children out of adult jails. But state researchers found children were sent there for being poor, homeless, or orphaned. Earlier this year, Copeland's cousin, Veronica Spears, got a letter from researchers.
4: My grandfather had a brother that was in a reformation institution, and he passed away at the age of 12. We never knew.
1: That brother was Arthur Hamilton. The family was told he died of tuberculosis in 1917. Mark Schindler was a senior official at Maryland's Department of Juvenile Services when the state confirmed this burial ground existed in 2024. Now he's at Georgetown University, where his team, so far, has found graves tied to 40 institutions, from Salem, Oregon, to Augusta, Maine. Some of the graves are next to juvenile detention centers and reform schools, still in operation.
5: Of course, we want to find out who is buried in places around the country, and we also know that their families have a right to know and to have this history and to make decisions.
1: State officials around the country are looking at options for restitution. In Florida, lawmakers established a $20 million fund for survivors who attended a reform school that closed in 2011. In Arkansas, officials created a memorial to honor 21 black boys who died at a correctional facility in 1959. This year in Maryland, State Senator Will Smith sponsored a bill creating a commission to research the children buried there.
6: Understanding this history is tremendously important, but understanding how this history connects to our current practices is almost probably more important.
1: He pointed to Maryland laws that result in hundreds of children being charged as adults every year. He said accounting for the state's past involves changing those kinds of laws. Deeper in the woods, the headstones stop. What's left are rows of gray cinder blocks, over 200, no names, no dates. Researchers believe Arthur Hamilton is somewhere in here. So does Veronica Spears.
4: I don't have any proof, no. I felt it in my chest. I felt the heaviness. And I knew then he was crying out to all of us. They all were to let us know we're here. And we were mistreated.
1: Copeland, the pastor, leads the rest of his family members in prayer.
2: Thank you for this opportunity to remember our Uncle Arthur Hamilton. And thank you, Father God, for just watching over us. And
1: Copeland says he wants the children to know they aren't forgotten. For NPR News, I'm Jenny Abamu in Prince George's County, Maryland.

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4: I'm Winsor Johnston with these headlines. Hurricane Simon is taking aim at the Pacific coast of Mexico. The Category 4 storm is packing wind speeds of 150 miles per hour and is expected to make landfall later today. The Justice Department is investigating whether 5 major television networks violated antitrust laws. The outlets temporarily suspended their shared White House coverage last month. The move came when the Trump administration barred CNN, MS Now and Politico from the White House grounds. Pope Leo says he will undergo surgery in the coming days after doctors found a nodule in his lung. The pontiff says it was detected at a very early stage and is well localized. I'm Winsor Johnston, NPR News in Washington.
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6: This is Weekend Edition from NPR News. I'm Aisha Roscoe.
7: I don't kiss and tell. I publish and sell.
6: Author Heather Gay has been a longtime fan favorite on The Real Housewives of Salt Lake City. Her funny, sharp observations have shown us what's under the perfect veneer of Salt Lake Mormondom. Her best-selling memoir, Bad Mormon, made her plenty of friends and enemies in Salt Lake City. Now she's back with a new book, this time fiction. Eternal Glow is a thriller about a Mormon woman named Celeste who wants to look perfect. Dewy skin, slim figure, gorgeous family. She tries a cosmetic procedure called Eternal Glow and then slowly discovers its gruesome side effects. Heather Gay joins us now. Welcome.
8: Hi, thanks for having me.
6: Celeste is a stay-at-home mom with a young daughter, and she's just starting to see the tiniest evidence of aging. But what makes her so desperate to, I guess, look better that she's willing to do this kind of off-brand procedure in an unmarked house with this doctor she doesn't know? Like, what drives her to that extent?
8: It's all about belonging for Celeste. And she's also pressured by her friends. Her flaws are pointed out by her friends. And she knows that her most important thing is to be seen as beautiful, righteous, happy, and to be accepted by her friend group. And when they tell her the latest and greatest, she is unduly influenced by the desire to keep her husband happy, have another baby, receive status in the church. And these seem like childish desires, but they are the core values that like guide Celeste's life.
6: Well, talk to me about this friend group, because they are kind of the meanest group of besties, right?
8: Like, yes.
6: What were you trying to illustrate here about female friendships? And, I mean, do you think this is kind of a universal thing?
8: Well, listen, I mean, it was a campy, satirical thing. So I wanted to take the most caricaturized versions of friends that we've all known. It's not important for us to understand what's motivating them. It's just important for us to see how they're the nicest mean people you'd ever meet. They say that a lot about Mormons because we're really good at performative kindness and performative inclusivity. But when it comes down to it, we are very insular, we're very exclusive, and we're very closed off. And that type of mentality trickles down through the culture to this tiny group of four friends, you know? I mean, these dialogues are exaggerated versions of conversations that I have overheard and that I have participated in. You know, I've been in the beauty industry for 10 years. You know, I started a med spa.
6: And that's the thing. You are also pulling from your experience at owning a med spa. So you saw women kind of like this. Were you shocked by what women in the community were getting done?
8: No, I wasn't shocked. And I was thrilled that they were getting things done. I mean, they were coming to my business. This is my livelihood. But any woman or any customer who's ever sat in like a procedure chair and seen a needle coming at their face has felt the dark thoughts of what if, you know, what if I can't trust this person injecting me? What if it goes terribly, terribly wrong? And especially when everything that you love and have is at stake.
6: Well, I know you said that this book is meant to be like a campy satire, send up. I mean, I can't think of anything really more campy and like over the top than like reality TV, right? Like,
8: yeah, exactly.
6: Were you also drawing from the Real Housewife experience?
8: Oh, absolutely. I mean, they say write what you know. For the last 7 years, I've been embroiled in drama and in this group of tight-knit women that are friends on the surface, but there's conflict brewing right underneath at all times and competition. And so, of course, I drew from that. And then even on a funnier level, like there are Easter eggs for housewives, but Salt Lake City housewives have a communal fear of the black sprinter van.
6: Someone got pulled over by the police. Did that happen in one of them?
8: Well, not pulled over. Many bad things have happened to us in sprinter vans. Yes, swarmed by Homeland Security, FBI, local police, NYPD. They were looking for one of our castmates. We've had horrible fights in sprinter vans when we've been trapped, you know, at each other's throats. So I made sure that one of the villains in Eternal Glow is the black sprinter van.
6: And there's also a point where someone says you smell like hospital, which is an insult said to someone on the Housewives of Salt Lake City.
8: Yes, the classic Mary Cosby line.
6: So you have a lot of fans. Why do you think that they have so connected to you and so connected to your story?
8: I think there's a big community of my fan base that are former Mormons or Mormon adjacent and fascinated by it. And Bad Mormon really connected to a lot of people and taught me like the power of telling your story. So when I had the opportunity to write fiction, the beauty industry is something I've wanted to write about. And then the community and culture of Salt Lake City and Mormonism is something that I wanted to add into it.
6: Looking at the Mormon women in this book, you really don't get into the reasons that they would seek out the faith. It seems like it's just women who are talking about their good looks as evidence of God's grace. Like, is there faith in these women's hearts?
8: That's such a great question because I can only speak from my own experience. And for me, faith was driving the way I participated in the culture. And the culture kind of dictates that if you look good, you must be righteous. You know, appearances matter when you're living in a really patriarchal society and culture where women don't have control over anything other than like their families and how they look. And they're at the mercy of, you know, their husbands and their church leaders.
6: What do you say to those people who say, look, you know, this is our faith. What you're writing is not a good representation of it.
8: Well, they hate it. But guess what? It was my faith, too. I get more people laughing and saying they see themselves, their friends and their families, because in Bad Mormon, I skewered the religion and my departure from it. But in this book, I'm skewering really a specific group of Mormon women and the funny way that they conduct their lives. You know, it's much more surface level. And so it's not nearly as deeply offensive.
6: That's author and entrepreneur and reality TV star Heather Gay. Her new book, Eternal Glow, is out now. Thank you so much.
8: Thank you.
6: Five cheetah cubs were born at the National Zoo and Conservation Biology Institute last week. You can't see them in person just yet, but you can watch them bond with their mom, Zura, on a 24-hour live stream. Their father, Flash, is not in the picture. Male cheetahs don't usually raise cubs. Cheetahs are considered a vulnerable species. Not quite endangered, but there are less than 7,000 left in the wild. Before the cubs were born, there were about 30 cheetahs living at the Smithsonian's cheetah facilities in Front Royal, Virginia. They're trying to breed a sustainable cheetah population in North America. You can see the latest furry additions to those conservation efforts on the Cheetah Cub Cam. If you're not hearing much, that's because Zura and her cubs are probably asleep. Former public defender Danielle Ponder left a career in law for one in music. We asked her if her latest album was arguing a case in court. What would it be?
0: I think maybe it's the case for survival. There's a lot of pain in this album. Some pain that people actually don't survive.

0: thought behind that is realizing, oh, I can be here.
1: Danielle Ponder's new album, Everything Has Changed, is out now, and she joins us from WABE Studios in Atlanta. Welcome.
0: Thank you so much for having me.
1: We last had you on the show back in 2020, so, I mean, peak pandemic, and you were talking to Scott Simon about your Tiny Desk contest entry, Poor Man's Pain.
0: Mm-hmm.
1: To borrow from the title of your album, everything has changed. What about you as an artist has changed since then?
0: I think that I have learned so much through the personal changes in my life, and I'm learning how to relax a little bit more in my art. And I'm learning that as an artist, you have to be in a flow state. But as a public defender, you are really in more of an adversarial situation. So I think I'm at a place where I'm really learning to let go. And, you know, if someone doesn't play the right baseline, it is not a crisis because no one's going to prison for that, you know.
1: Yeah. What is it like to make that jump away from the courtroom, and how practically have you made the shift to that flow state? What does that look like?
0: You know what? It's absolutely beautiful to be where I am because this is what I dreamed of. I dreamed of being able to do music full time, being an attorney. You have a certain critical mindset. I think as an artist, it requires you to do less of the brain and more of the heart. And I think I realized somewhere in this process, you know, the mindset of the lawyer will kill me, but the artist is going to free me.
1: And one of the standout tracks on this album is the

0: mentioned the Mississippi Delta, Kampala, later Dakar, and the Carolinas. What did you want this song to say about the power of the diaspora and black communities around the world?
1: Well, one, I'm hoping it helps in the diaspora wars because I think that we are such a powerful people and could be even more powerful if we were united. And so when I talked about blackness, I wanted to make sure I talked about the people in Dakar and the people in Mississippi. This was the last song to go on the album because I just felt like the album wasn't complete unless I had something anthemic for black folks.
0: When you talk about diaspora wars, this idea that there's a tension there, right? Mm-hmm, and so, but you're saying that there's not tension there, or there shouldn't be?
1: There shouldn't be tension. I mean, believe it or not, Aisha, I got a lot of backlash because I posted this on Juneteenth and there were Africans in the video. Mm-hmm. And I couldn't believe how many comments I got from people who referred to themselves as foundational black Americans. I went to Dakar at 17. So for me, I didn't really see much of a division because that early experience. I think we are all African people, and some of us just got dropped off at different places.
2: Black is the color. Black is the color of love.
0: On this album, you get vulnerable at times, especially talking about love or, you know, these different kind of versions of love. But everything still feels really rooted in a strength in, you know, on the track, Your Mama's Love Song.
1: Mm-hmm.
0: You're telling someone they can't get to you anymore. And this is not your mama's love song. Mm. You're tired of making yourself small for them.
1: Mm-hmm.
0: But at the same time, you're letting your audience know that you have felt exposed

0: tell me more about how you're showing yourself as both strong, you're a mountain, but at the same time admitting that you didn't always know your worth, you know, that well, the person in the song didn't always know their worth.
1: Yeah. I'm proud when I'm listening to this because I've gone through so much in these last 3 or 4 years. I've had some really hard relationships. One of them that ended during a miscarriage. I've had a lot of struggles with my self-worth. I didn't think I could finish this album. And so when I hear that part that says, I wonder how I made it through the years, I think the strength is in the staying and the resilience, right? That I'm still here despite it. And so I think there's moments on this album where I'm completely broken, but there is hope in the moments where I'm like, okay, all right, let me get up, let me dust my knees off, and let me keep it moving. Nothing.

0: when you say that you didn't know whether you could get done with this album, what really made you feel like you didn't know whether you could do this anymore?
1: You have to really work hard on following your internal compass, because if you don't, you could get lost in the process. And I think, well, I can't speak for everybody else, but I know there's sometimes concerns when an album is coming out. You need to be like, yes, and this was so great and the experience, and this was a lot to get through. And yeah. I really do think somewhere midway in the process, I started saying, hey, girl, you're going to have to find the thing that you really want to say. I'm just kind of proud of getting to the top of that mountain.
0: When you're feeling down, when you're feeling, you know, that insecurity, all those things that can creep up on really all of us, what gets you up off the floor? What gets you up and going?
1: I think spiritually, I believe I will be protected and provided for. And I really do believe there's 1,000 black women in my bones and in my blood and in my DNA. And so if they survived it, so can I.
0: That is beautiful. That's Danielle Ponder. Her new album, Everything Has Changed, is out now. Thank you so much for speaking with us today.
1: Thank you for having me. I appreciate it.
0: This is Weekend Edition from NPR News. I'm Aisha Roscoe.
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3: 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Cloudy skies expected today with rain showers likely. High temperatures reach up to 72, southeast winds 10 to 20 miles an hour. Chance of rain showers tonight, lows around 66, mainly cloudy. That's a look at your forecast from Delmarva Public Media. I'm meteorologist Derek Height. Right now, 68.
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6: you. It's the Splendid Table from APM, American Public Media. I'm Francis Lamb. If you let a couple of cartoonists into your house, what is the last thing you'd want them to see? Is it the bathroom? Or, like, where you keep your underwear? Or is it the kitchen junk drawer?
7: Is this for punching?
8: Take it on the subway.
9: That's,
8: yeah.
9: That's what we call a pastry cutter. Ah. But it does look like something that you could
8: use
7: as a brass knuckle.
8: Brass?
7: Yeah. I keep my brass knuckles under the sink.
8: Yeah. And the pencil.
7: Oh, here we go. Ah, yeah,
8: this.
7: Jackpot.
8: Yeah. That's it.
7: Yeah. It's so important to have a collection of rubber bands.
6: Those are the legendary cartoonists Roz Chast and Jason Adam Katzenstein. Somehow, let loose in my kitchen. We have another living legend, Chef Eric Repair, on how he became not just a great cook, but a mindful one. It's coming up on The Splendid Table.
0: Mm.
10: Live from NPR News in Washington, I'm Windsor Johnston. The Justice Department's scrutiny of television networks is adding to pressure on broadcasters from the Trump administration. NPR's David Folkenflik says it comes as one company is challenging a sweeping review of their local station licenses.
11: ABC and its parent company Disney are suing the president's chief broadcast regulator, who basically said he was going to have a review of all 8 of their local TV licenses at the same time, essentially a threat to their bottom line, effectively unprecedented. Now Trump is doing that too, with investigations, delegitimization, jumping from one action item to the next, kind of going from an exercise of leverage of power to the aura of abuse of power.
10: That's NPR's David Folkenflik reporting. Cleanup operations are underway across parts of the southeastern U.S. after Hurricane Isaias made landfall along the Florida Panhandle Friday night. At least 4 people were killed and hundreds of thousands of customers are without power. NPR's Debbie Elliott reports.
12: Milton, Florida is a quaint and leafy town northeast of Pensacola. Now it's a big mess with trees uprooted and others snapped in two. Fire Chief John E. Rebel says they're on houses, in yards, and over roads.
13: What we're seeing is a result of wind, and it was shocking how strong the winds were in this area.
12: Shocking because Milton is nearly 50 miles northwest of where the hurricane made landfall. Now the hum of generators is in the air, and chainsaw crews are clearing trees from the roads. Resident Karen Milstead says they'll get through.
14: Clean up and go on.
12: That could take a while. Debbie Elliott, NPR News, Milton, Florida.
10: The Kremlin is providing new details about a phone call between President Trump and Russian President Vladimir Putin. The discussions on Friday ended with Trump announcing the U.S. would lift sanctions on Russian diesel exports in an attempt to bring down global prices. NPR's Charles Maines reports from Moscow.
15: According to a Kremlin aide, the two leaders spoke for an hour and a half, with Trump warmly congratulating Putin over his recent 74th birthday, and neither president eager to put down the phone. The primary outcome of the call, a Kremlin promise to immediately deliver 300,000 tons of Russian diesel fuel to U.S. and global markets, with more to follow. To do so, Russia lifted its own embargo on diesel exports, a move the Kremlin imposed this summer after Ukrainian drone strikes on Russian energy facilities caused fuel shortages. Trump has since praised the deal as a Russian gesture aimed at helping curb high diesel prices, while blaming Ukraine's attacks on Russian oil refineries for stoking the problem. Charles Maines, NPR News, Moscow.
10: This is NPR News. Authorities have locked down large parts of New Delhi today to block a youth-led protest. Demonstrators are demanding the resignation of India's chief election commissioner over changes to voter lists. The government denies wrongdoing. Demonstrations are continuing in New York City over a shooting involving ICE agents. A 28-year-old Dominican national was shot on Thursday while driving in the Bronx with his 5-year-old son in the back seat. Protester Ileana Lando says agents put the child in danger.
16: I think it's completely inappropriate that he was shot at in his car with his 5-year-old child. I am a teacher. I believe that we should protect all children, no matter if their parents are criminals or not. Just because you're a criminal does not mean that you deserve to die in front of your child.
10: The man's son was not injured. It's pumpkin spice season, and some shoppers are paying more for their fall-themed products. Stephen Bisaha reports.
17: There's an almost 9% pumpkin spice premium, up a bit from last year. Matt Schultz is chief consumer finance analyst at LendingTree, which did the research. He says some of the spooky season bump could be because pumpkins are slightly more expensive this year, but also
18: retailers understand how much people love pumpkin spice and how they might be willing to pay a little bit extra for it.
17: Now, this does vary by store.
18: If you take the time to look around at different places, you might be able to save yourself a little money.
17: Out of the 6 retailers it looked at, LendingTree says Starbucks and Trader Joe's had the biggest fall flavor hikes. Stephen Bisaha, NPR News.
10: This is NPR.
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0: So for 30 years, Chef Eric Repair has run what is probably the top kitchen in New York City at the legendary French seafood restaurant Le Bernardin. Coming to the U.S. as a hotshot young cook from France, he joined this heralded restaurant, which is owned by a brother and sister team, Gilbert and Maggie Lacoze. But shockingly, just a couple of years later, Chef Gilbert passed away. And Maggie tapped Eric as the new chef and vowed to continue on. And continue they did, maintaining a perfect 4-star rating from the New York Times for over 3 decades. The highest honor of 3 Michelin stars for as long as the Michelin Guide has been in the U.S. But for all the achievement and the intensity of that level of performance, he became a Buddhist and traveled more and more to Korea to study and cook in Buddhist temples, a side quest that's become a main thrust in his life and outlook on food. His new cookbook is called Mindful Cooking, and I was delighted to talk with him in the studio. Check it out. So Chef Repair, thank you so much for coming by.
1: My pleasure. Thank you so much for having me.
0: I am super excited to talk with you. I think the first question I'm going to ask you and the first question everyone will want to ask you about this book is, how did one of the world's most lauded, most famous seafood chefs end up writing a vegan cookbook?
1: Yes. That's a good question, Eric. Actually, the first one to ask me that.
0: Okay, well, there you go. I'm better at this than I realized.
1: So, yes, that's true. Le Bernardin is a seafood restaurant, and I'm there for a long time now, 30 years. But I decided to do mindful cooking after reading a book from a very famous French author, Mathieu Ricard, who's a monk and lives in Nepal. He's French. Mm-hmm. And he wrote A Plea for Animals. And when I read the book, I really thought about the way we are raising animals and potential suffering for those animals. And I always wanted to do this book, but I was not ready. And at the same time, I started to go to Korea and spend time visiting the monasteries and the temples because I'm a Buddhist practitioner myself.
0: Yeah, yeah.
1: And I had a lot of good time in Korea. I mean, partying in Seoul and then going to the temples. And in temple food, they do not have animal products because they do not want to harm any animals. Mm-hmm. And they cultivate their own food in gardens when they can, or they buy from local farmers. Mm-hmm. And I was fascinated when I went there the first time, and I was with a nun called John Kwan that became very famous a bit later because many things. Chef's Table did a profile on her, yeah. And the New York Times wrote a beautiful 2 or 3 pages article, and then after that, the media all over the world.
0: Yeah.
1: And I still went to Korea and met with her, and we are still very close friends considering the distance and the fact that she's a nun and I'm a layperson.
0: Yeah.
1: And I learned a lot from her, but then I went to other temples and I learned a lot of the philosophy of temple food, which I was very interested in. Obviously, I was

0: that temple food is much more than just good-looking food and healthy food and delicious recipes that are plant-based.
1: Yeah.
0: It's an entire practice for them. And that was interesting to me.
1: Yeah.
0: And that's why I did mindful cooking.
1: Yeah. Well, describe some of those memories. Describe what did you see in this temple food and what excited you about it? Because you also wrote that you loved it. You loved the experience. The food was delicious and very pure. But you also wrote this interesting note in the book where you say you took the wrong lesson away from it. So first describe what you were seeing and then tell us what was that wrong lesson.
0: So I'm in the middle of nowhere in the mountains. And it's small monasteries. And I'm visiting them, and I'm stopping, and I'm having philosophical conversations with the monks and the nuns, and it's good for my practice. Although I'm not studying Zen Buddhism, I study Vajranaya, which is Tibetan Buddhism. Mm-hmm. But still, for me, it's very interesting, and I love it. And then I learned that in Korea, temple food is very important, and that they have developed a system that is really interesting. So I'm curious. And I see an hermitage close to a monastery, and they said to me, it's a nun, her name is John Kwan, she lives in a hermitage, she's a very good cook. So I go there, and she come back from the forest, and she went to forage mushroom, and she sees me, and she's very friendly, and we connect. And she showed me the soy sauce that she has made and that is in a jar for 30 years. And we're starting to exchange a lot of ideas and recipes that she has in mind. And I'm fascinated. And I decided to sleep in the monastery down below mm-hmm. with the monks. So it's very rough. You sleep on the floor, I mean, on a futon, but still, I mean, it's not a Ritz-Carlton hotel or Four Seasons. And I went back the day after, and we cooked together, and I had a good time with her. And I realized that her food was delicious, despite the fact that in monasteries they do not eat garlic, mm-hmm. they do not eat any alliums.
1: Mm-hmm. No onion, no garlic, no shallot, no scallion.
0: No shallots, yeah. No leeks, no nothing like that. Supposedly garlic makes your blood warmer mm-hmm, and mm-hmm. also stimulates the circulation of the blood and therefore is not necessarily good for meditation.
1: Oh, interesting. Okay.
0: But also if you have 1,000 monks with garlic breath, also it's a problem. and it has supposedly other virtues that we're not going to discuss now.
1: Yeah.
0: And onion supposedly makes you kind of sleepy and not really alert for meditation is not good. And also it gives you nightmares supposedly at night.
1: Mm, okay.
0: So anyway, we are together and I learned that and I come back to the US and I'm like, wow, temple food is so pure and it's so good and she's such a great cook, and I was with her, and we cook with fire, and it was very interesting. And then we did a very ritualistic, formal dinner, and I love it. And so that's what I brought back mm-hmm. from my first experience. And then I went back to see her, and then I went back to other temples, and I discussed the philosophy of temple food.
1: Yeah.
0: And I realized that it's not just cooking. It's not just cooking to nourish your body and to have you necessarily saying, oh, wow, it's beautiful food. Oh, wow, today was delicious. It's much more profound than that. And for them, it's a way of practicing their religion through cooking as well.
1: Yeah,
0: it's
1: yeah.
0: part of everything that makes them practice.
1: Yeah.
0: And then I went back and I went back. And I was ready to do the book. And on my last visit, I went to Chikwanza, which is very close to Seoul, about 40 minutes from the center of the city, in the mountains again. And I saw a nun that was kind of elderly. And she said to me, I was waiting for you, and I would like for us to cook together a little bit and discuss again about the philosophy of temple food, which we did. And at the end, I saw some cameras coming and some photographers coming. And that nun was very well known.

0: for being a master in temple food and in temple food cooking and philosophy.
1: Okay.
0: And she said, you know, and then she makes a formal speech. And she says, you know, I have seen many chefs in my life. They came here to the monastery.
1: Mm-hmm.
0: I saw a lot of celebrity chefs from all over the world. I saw some 3-star chefs and so on. But they never really focus on the philosophy of temple food and on the practice. And they never really understood what it is. And she said, I believe you do.
1: Hmm.
0: She takes her apron, fold it, give it to me, and says, today I'm retiring, and I wish for you to go to the West and basically bring the message to your people over
1: there. Yeah.
0: And I'm like, oh, thank you very much.
1: Now it's my job.
0: And now it's my job.
1: I didn't sign up for this.
0: I had this book in my mind already, so I was very happy to have this kind of formal invitation
1: mm-hmm.
0: to be able to do something that became Mindful Cooking, which is obviously a compilation. I mean, obviously, nothing is obvious, but it's a compilation of great recipes, tasty, not necessarily Korean or Asian. It's not necessarily intellectual either. It's a lot of simple recipes. But what I did, I took the messages and the teaching that I received, and I didn't want to write a Buddhist book. It's not the goal. I wanted to use the universal values that I learned and create a secular book that will help you in your kitchen if you are a home cook or in your kitchen if you are a professional cook.
1: Yeah.
0: And that's what Mindful Cooking is, compilation of recipes and guiding principles that will help you to have a more profound and pleasurable and fun experience.
1: We'll be back in a minute with more from Eric Rupaire, chef of Le Bernardin and author of Mindful Cooking. I'm Francis Lamb, and this is The Splendid Table from APM, American Public Media.
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1: 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I'm Francis Lamb, and this is The Splendid Table, the show for curious cooks and eaters. We're talking right now with the iconic chef, Eric Rupaire, about his new cookbook, Mindful Cooking. Let's get back to it with him. The title of the book is Mindful Cooking.
0: Yes.
1: And mindfulness is something that is, you know, very commonly talked about now in our culture. We always talk, oh, we want mindfulness, and oh, how do we get mindfulness, and I think possibly because the world feels so chaotic and violent right now. People want to feel a way to sort of control at least their mind and their perception of the world. But to bring it to you, you just told this beautiful story of these like powerful experiences you had in Korea with these Buddhist nuns in these temples. But I know in your own life, your experience in the kitchen was, especially when you're younger, was very not mindful. You endured, in your training in France, you endured incredibly intense and possibly abusive, possibly traumatic experiences. Tell me about your journey to mindfulness in the kitchen when that's not how you were raised in the kitchen.
0: Well, I think first we have to define what mindfulness means. Mm-hmm. And I think a lot of people that I know, at least, are a bit confused with the word mindfulness.
1: Okay.
0: And it's two words that people are very often a bit confused and curious. Meditation.
1: Mm-hmm.
0: So it's not, we're not talking about meditation here.
1: Okay.
0: Mindfulness means to take care about others, to be mindful of others. That's the definition for sure. But mm-hmm. also mindfulness means to be fully in the present, right now, right here, at this moment, and not to think about the past, which doesn't exist any longer,
1: mm-hmm.
0: neither the future that doesn't exist yet.
1: Okay.
0: So mindfulness is that very powerful exercise of the mind, of being here and now. It's what we are doing, you and I. We have an exercise of mindfulness
1: in the now, right?
0: We are in the now.
1: In the present, yeah.
0: And that is very important. Now, my upbringing was tough because when I was in the kitchens in France, it was a lot of physical abuse, verbal abuse. Physical being punched in the shoulder, sometimes receiving a plate in the face, sometimes being kicked in the butt,
1: mm-hmm.
0: being yelled at all day long,
1: mm-hmm,
0: being insulted, and that was a tough environment.
1: Yeah.
0: The philosophy supposedly was to break you as a young person when you were entering those kitchens, and then rebuild you and make you a champion,
1: mm-hmm.
0: which I think is very idiotic. In between us, because we lost a lot of talent in those kitchens.
1: Sure.
0: People would have been able to do the job and just were leaving because they couldn't take it. It was too much.
1: Yeah, yeah.
0: I survived. And then finally, after that education, I came to America in 1989. I basically escaped France to escape that culture of abuse. When I came here, I started in Washington, D.C. with the famous chef Jean-Louis Paladin.
1: Yeah.
0: Stay with him a little bit at the Watergate Hotel, famous for many other things. Jean-Louis was a screamer, but he was a good heart and a good person. And then I started in New York. Soon as I got the position of a chef, position of authority, I forgot all the pain I had in my life when I was a cook. And I emulated some of my mentors.
1: Yeah, sure.
0: And started to be... I'm not a violent person physically, but I was screaming at the cooks. And I was breaking plates on the floor because I had tantrums and so on. Until one day when I had this kind of moment, I was miserable and it was 2 o'clock in the morning and I was in a sofa at home and I couldn't understand why everybody was leaving Le Bernardin and why I was miserable. And I had this, I don't know, kind of like awakening moment.
1: Yeah.
0: And I say, it's all about because me.
1: Mm.
0: Whatever I hated when I was young, I'm doing now. I didn't want to be insulted. I didn't want to be scared. I didn't want to be stressed.
1: Yeah.
0: And right now I'm doing that exactly the contrary of what I dislike. I have to go back and tomorrow we're starting again. And I'm changing completely, and I want a kitchen, and I want a restaurant where our employees will have the opportunity to blossom. Our employees will come to work without being scared, without feeling bad, being happy to come to work, and enjoying what they are doing. And it took me actually a long time to convince the sous chef that I had trained to be abusive. And then after that, that was long, long time ago. We're talking about in the early 90s. After that, Le Bernardin became, for me, a place where I'm enjoying to go. I'm joyful about it. And when I see the cooks and when I see the waiters and people in offices and the dishwashers, I know their name and we talk and we have good time and we work hard and we have a lot of pressure. But it's really an environment where you can feel safe and where you're going to learn something.
1: Yeah.
0: And I'm very happy about that.
1: Yeah. I want to get to some of the food in the book and the transition over. One thing I thought was part of what you're talking about, right? When you're in a place with other people and, you know, maybe you work hard together, or maybe you feel some sense of responsibility for their well-being, but also know that, like, you know, they, you're a position of authority. One of the things that helps sort of bridge, I think, that gap is a sense of gratitude, right?
0: Absolutely.
1: Gratitude for one another.
0: Yes.
1: Gratitude for your experiences.
0: For sure.
1: And that's something you write about in the book as well. And there's a recipe that you, I don't know intentionally or not, but there's a recipe that I was interested in that I happened to notice was right by the sort of page where you write about gratitude. And that's for Soka Niçoise.
0: Mm-hmm.
1: So, tell us what Soka Niçoise is. And was it intentional that you placed it by this word gratitude?
0: Yes and yes.
1: Okay.
0: So first, the recipe. Soka is basically like a crepe, a savory crepe,
1: mm-hmm.
0: made with chickpeas flour.
1: Yeah.
0: And it's the specialty of the city of Nice in the French Riviera, which is in between Monte Carlo and Cannes.
1: Mm-hmm.
0: And it's street food. So you when you walk the old city or when you are in some places where the locals are living, you have a lot of people cooking soka in the street, mm-hmm. in a pizza oven, and it's basically like a snack.
1: Yeah.
0: Or it's very nourishing because it's a crepe made with it's water, olive oil, salt, chickpeas flour, and a lot of cracked pepper,
1: mm-hmm.
0: black pepper.
1: Mm-hmm.
0: It's very important, and it's a simple dish but very satisfying. And when I go there, when I go to Nice, my family always, when we have the aperitif, make soka for me. And I thought it would be a good recipe for the snack section in a book. Now, the book has been divided in 7 major chapters.
1: Mm-hmm.
0: And we call the introduction of the chapters guiding principles.
1: Sure.
0: So I had to decide what will go with gratitude in a chapter of gratitude, and then mindfulness, mm-hmm. and moving throughout the book with the other topics that mm-hmm. I'm developing. And we thought that being grateful is the first feeling that you should have.
1: Mm.
0: So snacks being the first thing that you're going to have could potentially go with
1: gratitude. Yeah.
0: So the gratitude, it's about when you are cooking in a kitchen, it's about being grateful that you have the opportunity to have on the front of you food, to have the instruments that you're going to use, to have the health and strength and that's going to allow you to cook something, to have a kitchen, to have fire. I think sometimes we are in autopilot. We forget to be grateful.
1: Mm.
0: And when you eat at the table, also, gratitude is something that is very important. Just saying, you know what, I'm lucky today. Thank you for that food.
1: Yeah.
0: We forget that very often. I don't want to generalize. Some people are doing a formal prayer. Some people are. But this is not something formal. Gratitude is just pausing for a few seconds and saying, you know what, thank you. And suddenly, in the kitchen, your stress level is coming down already,
1: mm-hmm.
0: or your intensity is coming down,
1: mm.
0: or whatever mood you have, suddenly is grounded.
1: Yeah.
0: You are grateful, and you are about to cook something.
1: Yeah.
0: So that's why gratitude is the chapter where the soka started.
1: Yeah, I love that you actually said being thankful for the fire, because it reminded me of a conversation I had with Jacques Pepin.
0: Yes.
1: A few years ago, and he said when he was coming up as an apprentice, you know, they didn't have gas stoves.
0: Oh no, they were feeding.
1: Yeah,
0: the
1: he was.
0: Oven.
1: They had to build their own fire.
0: Absolutely.
1: And under the stove, like, so he had to be fueling the fire. And if you put one too many logs in, then you were burning all your food for the day. And,
0: yes, and you had to start very early.
1: Yeah, and even just thinking about that, like when I go in my kitchen where I have a stove that literally is a rental apartment level quality stove, but I can just turn that on and I can start cooking. And, you know, and
0: yes.
1: and tonight when I make dinner, I will think about that for a moment. Like, oh, what had to happen for me to be able to just turn a knob and be able to make dinner?
0: I think we have done good things in our life to have this privilege, because a lot of people don't have running water in the world.
1: Right.
0: We don't realize that. I mean, it's so many things that we can complain about,
1: yeah,
0: but so many things that we should be aware and grateful for what we have.
1: Yeah.
0: So gratitude, I think, is very important.
1: Yeah.
0: That feeling.
1: Yeah. I love that. I want to go to another recipe, also inspired by the south of France, the vegetable bouillabaisse.
0: Sure.
1: Now, I have to tell you, bouillabaisse is, I've never been in the south of France. And I
0: have never been?
1: I would love to. If you want to take me there one day,
0: I'd have
1: to come.
0: You have to.
1: But bouillabaisse already, even though I've never had it properly, you know, in Marseille, is one of my favorite dishes in the world. This beautiful soup of different fishes, local fishes.
0: Yes.
1: Flavored with Pernod anise, yes, and tomato, fennel, onion,
0: saffron.
1: Just an amazing, amazing dish. You have a vegetarian version.
0: Yes.
1: I have to be honest with you. Maybe from someone else I can accept this. I don't accept it from you, of all people, saying, you won't even miss the fish. But I can accept that it is delicious. Tell us about this dish.
0: So you're right. Bouillabaisse is a seafood stew. And the fishermen, when they go and they come back from the from their days at sea, the leftover, they do a stew with it. Mm. And in Provence and in the south of France, and especially in Marseille, where it was really born, mm-hmm, that dish became iconic. And it's basically a fish stew. I did bouillabaisse with chicken. It's really delicious.
1: Yeah.
0: It's basically a chicken stew. And yeah, then I thought, because the bouillabaisse belongs in the book, in the soup sections,
1: yeah, yeah,
0: I thought, you know, vegetables have good flavor, and we can pay homage to the vegetables. And yes, we can call it Provençal stew, but I said, you know, we're going to use the word bouillabaisse, because really the technique here, it's bouillabaisse without the fish.
1: Yeah.
0: And but we're paying homage to the fennel, we're paying homage to the tomatoes, we're paying homage to the potatoes and the leeks and all those ingredients. And we're making a soup that is going to be delicious.
1: Okay, tell us the technique of how you make it, though. Because if you took all those ingredients, just threw them in the pot, turn on the fire, it would taste like one thing.
0: Yeah.
1: I don't think it would taste exactly quite as you intended.
0: Yes.
1: So walk us through a little bit the technique of how you get the most flavor out of this.
0: So you are always have to start with the leeks are very essential. If you don't have leeks, you can replace with onions.
1: Sure.
0: But leeks are very essential. Garlic is very essential. So you slice them or chop them very thinly, mm-hmm, as much as you can. And you saute them very slowly with olive oil. Then you can add a bit of saffron if you want.
1: Mm-hmm.
0: If you don't like too much the saffron flavor, because it's pretty strong, you can put it at the end, but you can put it on the beginning as well.
1: Sure, sure.
0: And you let it sweat until they become very tender. And then you can add the tomatoes.
1: Yeah.
0: Chop tomatoes. If you want to eliminate the skin, you can, because it's more refined. You remove the seeds for sure. And then you are adding your fennel.
1: Yeah.
0: And the fennel, if it's baby fennel, you slice it in half. Or if it's a big piece of fennel, you can make bâtonnets. You can slice it in 8, in 16 pieces, and you put them together. And it's two ways. You can put small potatoes, mm-hmm, in it, or you can cook the potatoes on the side and then peel them and add them to your bouillabaisse.
1: Mm-hmm.
0: So the liquid of the tomatoes, and also you add liquid, you add water,
1: yeah,
0: or vegetable stock if you have. And then that's basically your bouillabaisse.
1: Yeah.
0: The leeks are going to melt. The tomatoes is going to melt quite a bit.
1: Yeah.
0: You can add some sherry tomatoes toward the end, which will cook very, very quickly as well.
1: Yeah.
0: And your potatoes, and then you assemble it together, and you will have that rich, flavorful broth that has this kind of refreshing anise flavor, because you put Pernod at the very end, not on the beginning.
1: So you don't cook it all away.
0: Because if you cook the Pernod too much, then it will have a very heavy anise flavor, very vibrant.
1: Yeah.
0: If you put it a little bit at the end, it will be like very fresh and very vibrant and interesting.
1: Yeah.
0: And then you can serve it with croutons if you want.
1: Okay, you've convinced me. You have not convinced me I won't miss the fish, but you've convinced me that it will be good. I want to get to one more recipe, and this is actually directly taken from a memory of yours in these Korean temples.
0: Yes.
1: It's got a funny name. It's the salad pancake.
0: Yes.
1: Talk about the salad pancake.
0: I think it's the highlight of the book, that salad pancake. It looks like it's very inoffensive. When you try, you're going to be amazed.
1: How do you make it? Or describe it and how you make it.
0: So the story is that lady who gave me her apron and said, now, good luck and go to the West and share our knowledge. She said, I'm going to show you something. And she had a couple of salads that were kind of wilted. And here we will not necessarily use them, or we will remove a lot of leaves from that salad because... Yeah. They were really wilted. And she split it in half. And then with the back of the knife, where the stem of the salad is, she basically beat the stem to become flat and tender.
1: Okay, sure.
0: And then she did a batter made with flour. And you can use tapioca flour. You can use also rice flour. You can use cornstarch, potato starch. Mm-hmm. But it's a mix of flour, baking powder, and flour, water. Then she took the salad and she basically put it in that batter with water. I mean, it's like a batter. And then she had perilla oil. So perilla oil is easy to find in Asian markets. It's basically shiso oil.
1: Okay.
0: It's if you don't have perilla oil, you can use a mix of grapeseed oil, avocado oil, or any vegetable oil that you have that goes to high temperatures, mixed with a bit of sesame oil.
1: Okay. So just for aromatic.
0: For aromatics. And then you take the excess batter from the salad, put it in a pan, and let it cook. And it's going to become crunchy very quickly. Then you flip it. It's going to become crunchy. The batter is going to become crunchy. And then you remove the salad. You slice it into pieces. And then we did a dipping sauce on the side that was rice vinegar, soy sauce, and a bit of sesame oil.
1: Yeah.
0: And if you want to make it more fancy, you can add some grated ginger if you like, or you can add some grated shallots or something like that. But that simple dressing, we were dipping the salad in it, and I was like, oh, my God. How can it be so good? How can it be so original and fantastic?
1: Yeah.
0: And I was very impressed. And I said, you know, I said to the nun, I said, that one is going to the book for sure. I give you credit, but it's going to the book.
1: Well, thank you so much, Chef. It's been wonderful talking.
0: My pleasure. Thank you so much for giving me this opportunity.
1: Eric Repair is a chef of Le Bernardin in New York City and the author of many cookbooks, most recently Mindful Cooking. And he left us with his recipe for that savory chickpea pancake, Soka Niçoise. It's at splendidtable.org. And hey, check out the video of our time in the studio. Find it on our YouTube page. We'll be back in just a minute with a junk drawer inspection by New Yorker cartoonists Roz Chast and Jason Adam Katzenstein, authors of The Two Saddest Kitchens. I'm Francis Lamb, and this is The Splendid Table from American Public Media.
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5: 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I'm Francis Lamb, and this is The Splendid Table, the show for curious cooks and eaters. So we move from the mindful kitchen to the two saddest kitchens.
1: That's the title of a very fun and possibly anxiety-inducing book by Roz Chast and Jason Adam Katzenstein, cartoonists who have made the pages of the New Yorker magazine their home for years. Getting together for coffee one day, they realized that the hardest part of both their days was surviving their kitchens, with their appliances making terrifying noises and the threat of undead food, dank under sinks, and all manner of unwholesome ends everywhere. They decided to write and draw this book about their kitchens, and then come to my kitchen to see how it stacks up. So Roz, Jason, so nice to have you in my home, I think.
6: Wait, which part do you think?
1: It's nice to have you, period, in my home is the ... I think part.
7: You're noticing that I'm staring at the cabinet under the sink and just wondering, is it anything like the one in my house? Or?
1: Well, I look forward to your judgments soon. I did intentionally not tidy for guests. So what you are seeing today is true to what a Friday afternoon in my kitchen would look like. But let's start with your kitchens. Ostensibly the two saddest kitchens. I'm not entirely sure that's true, but tell me why this book, how this book came to be, and why do you think your kitchens are sadder than other people's?
7: Well, perhaps it's an exaggeration that it's just two of the saddest kitchens, we could say. But it really did start from, I can't remember why I was in Brooklyn and why we were, why I was there when we were having coffee at that cafe.
6: You said everything can be sad.
7: Everything can be sad.
6: That was the origin. Yeah. We started anthropomorphizing objects. It wasn't. Yeah. It didn't begin with the kitchen. It began with everything.
7: Everything. That's true. Well, that is how everything.
1: Oh, that's a book in 2026. Everything can be sad.
7: Everything can be sad, and will be.
1: In fact, we are.
7: So we just started talking about various topics, and somehow we got talking about our kitchens. And I think that the one thing about this book, and we both had this idea, was that we loved the movie My Dinner with Andre.
1: Mm.
7: And that is a movie that is just a conversation. And when I look back on it, I feel like I saw the things that they were talking about, that it couldn't have just been the camera on these two people at a table just conversing about life and experiences and different philosophies of life, but it was a conversation between two people, mm-hmm. having dinner, and that's kind of how this started.
6: Yeah,
1: with exploding microwaves and
7: and it was, I think also, I can't speak for Jason, but
6: you can speak for me.
7: I think there's, for me, anxiety and horror, there's always, not always, but often there's a time when it tips into something that'll make me just laugh and laugh. Maybe not at the time, but later, or somebody's telling me a story about some kitchen disaster, and it's so horrifying, and yet there's an aspect of it that will make me laugh. And my own phobias, which are, I absolutely have, they're not like jokes, they're like really real, but in retrospect, sometimes I'll laugh about them because they're just ridiculous.
1: Yeah, yeah.
7: So there's this odd sort of overlap.
6: I think that one discovers, while being a cartoonist, that trying to be funny is kind of the death of funny.
1: Yeah.
6: And we can only talk about the things we actually care about, and if there are ideas for cartoons, they emerge from the things that we actually care about. And so when Roz and I get together, we start talking about the things that we are actually going through in our week, the things we actually relate about. And a huge overlap in the Venn diagram is that everything can be sad. And thus this book was born.
7: Yeah. Yeah, that is pretty much it. It's just a conversation about how everything can be sad, and we just sort of focused, in this case, on our kitchens and exploding microwaves and cabinets prying themselves off the wall and the under sink area with the pipes that go through it and the stuff that gets kind of like tucked behind the pipes and and you can't really get to it. So you just kind
1: nothing
7: of
1: nothing says I own something out of obligation like putting it behind the pipes.
7: Yeah. Yes. Yes. Yeah. Discovering that box of some kind of wall washing, and I don't even know why it was there. I mean, we've lived in our house. My husband and I've lived in our. Who bought it? Like, who washes their walls? Do you ever wash your walls?
1: I mean, I'm a kid, so we find ourselves washing things that like appear on the walls.
7: Oh,
1: but yeah,
7: of
1: but I don't buy a wall washing.
7: Yeah.
1: Liquid.
7: I mean, I remember from my childhood there was a product called Big Wally, and I don't know if they still make it, but it was for like, I guess a housewife who wanted a really absolutely sparkling clean house. And I don't think it was just like for a kid or a pet that might be like throwing food at the wall or whatever. This is not about like cleaning up a mess. This is just like, look at that wall.
1: Yeah.
7: I think it needs some washing.
1: Yeah.
7: I mean, who does that?
1: This is a wall washing in place of therapy.
7: Yeah, wall washing.
1: It's cheaper than a therapist.
7: But we had a box of wall washing. And I have no idea where it came from, so that made it into the, and it was ancient. I mean, I took a photo of it for the book.
1: Yeah. So I mean, obviously, nothing destroys a joke like having to explain it, and you know, nothing is funny that is you know, poked and prodded and analyzed. But I think you know, the book is very funny, and so much of what's funny about it is exactly that. It's sad, but it's this observation of like, oh my God, that's so right. Or that's, oh my God, I never thought about that. And even just something like, I think you have a cartoon book where it's, you know, kills 99% of germs. And like, well, what's the value of 1% thinking? It's like, oh, now I'm set free. And I'm paraphrasing because I don't remember exactly. But it's like, set free on a monomaniacal quest for vengeance.
7: Yes, you know? Yes, you've killed my entire family.
1: I'm coming back for you.
7: Yeah.
6: Sometimes I think the job of cartoonist is like, you know, in the Brady Bunch where you look around the room and you're like, my boyfriend's name is George Glass. that's our whole job, is sort of looking around the room and going, ah, yes, combining two objects or concepts. And so that cartoon is absolutely based on the actual cleaning spray that I had, and I was just looking at the label and just ruminating on 99%.
7: Yeah.
6: What happens to the other 1%? The job of a cartoonist is to look at the 99% of germs being killed and to wonder about that extra 1% of what's going on with them.
7: Yeah. Yeah, I would say, well, most of my ideas come from that sort of thing, I guess. Observation and just going through life.
1: Yeah.
7: But you know, then there's, I remember having a conversation with Bob Mankoff, who was the former cartoon editor, about cartoons and cartoonists. And he said, some people's jokes come from only from the cartoon world. You know, they're playing with cartoon tropes and observations of life almost don't come into it. They're just playing with cartoon tropes. And some people's work is more observational. And I like to play with the tropes. I mean, there's all, you know, Sisyphus or the end of the world guys, you know, the end is near, those guys with signs.
6: Desert Island. But you've never done it, Desert
7: I have
6: Island.
7: Never done it. I have tried, yeah. But I don't think my heart is in it somehow.
6: Mm.
7: I like statue jokes.
6: Yeah.
7: I like highway sign jokes. So, yeah, I mean, I like the genres, but I also like the things. Well, you're saying that you were looking at the label of the 99%, and I love stuff like that. I mean, one of my favorite cartoons of my own came from looking at a poster on, I was on Metro North, and it was an ad for Carvel Cakes.
1: Mm-hmm.
7: And it was a little girl with a party hat on and glasses, and she's surrounded by her family, and she's blowing out candles on a Carvel cake, and on the cake it says, congratulations on your new glasses. And I thought, we have really lowered the bar. You know? And so I did a cartoon based on that. So, yeah.
1: So. Achievements are achievements.
7: Yes, you know, that's true.
1: We ought to be celebrated.
7: No shame. No yeah. shame.
1: Okay, well, since you were in my kitchen, and, you know, the book is this series of cartoons about, you know, this was a disaster in my kitchen, and or this drawer, the existence of this drawer is a disaster. And you said, well, we want to come to someone's home, you know, who we assume has a kitchen that's really well put together, and come see the compare and contrast between our extremely sad kitchens and what should be a very happy kitchen. But I am not so sure that they are that different. But
7: Well, do you mind if I ask you a personal question?
1: Of course.
7: Do you have a junk drawer?
1: I mean, arguably they all are, but you know, find
7: you
1: out.
7: You don't have
1: find
7: like
1: out.
7: A...
6: If you're listening at home, you should...
7: This is very tidy.
6: You should...
1: Oh my gosh.
6: Show somebody else your junk drawer.
7: Look at this. Look. Yeah. Look, it all looks...
1: You are the lowest standards of any human I've ever met.
6: Look, we got these.
1: Okay, that is my knife drawer. Okay. And you might see a beautiful wood block in the drawer.
6: Yes.
1: Beautifully designed. You can slip the knives right into it. Except I have like four knives in each slot.
7: It's a little crowded.
1: I've got a roll of tape that like threatens to block the door from ever closing.
6: Ball of string?
7: Ball of string.
1: As if I was a cat.
7: Oh.
1: Yes. A literal ball of string.
7: Oh, yeah. Just in case you need to take some Pepto-Bismol.
6: Oh, totally. Yeah,
7: and,
6: yeah,
7: like,
6: yeah.
7: Suddenly.
6: You got tape.
7: Yeah. It's
1: yes,
7: not
1: I
7: bad.
1: Have an old cough medicine
7: yeah, this is,
1: cup.
7: Now that I'm digging, I can see it's a little, but it's still.
6: It's pretty good.
7: It's pretty good.
1: Okay. Well, I'm.
6: This is nice.
7: Yeah, and it's actually implements. It's not like suddenly there's like a book of stamps and some one of those plastic
6: it is
7: like
6: true,
7: scotch
6: yeah.
7: tape rolls with no scotch tape on it, because maybe you can use that round thing that the scotch tape was on for some other reason, which I have no idea.
6: The stamps do tend to get into the junk drawer, don't they?
7: Yeah, they do.
1: They're usable.
7: Yeah.
1: They're
6: yeah.
1: not junk.
6: No, it's true.
7: Yeah.
6: Okay, what is this one?
1: That is a large, half-torn plastic bag of, because, Roz, as you put it, quote, I'm a good person. Oh, no,
6: yeah.
1: Jason, you put it, quote, I'm a good person.
6: Yes.
1: We stopped using plastic straws, and so now we have metal straws, which I hate with the force of a thousand suns.
6: Oh.
1: Because you can't clean them,
7: yeah.
1: and so you just think,
7: ooh,
1: wow, these are disgusting.
7: That's horrible.
1: And somehow it makes me
7: no.
1: a more responsible person to be drinking out of this.
6: Take supplies?
1: Those are biscuit cutters that
6: okay.
1: That are probably
6: wow.
1: As old as you.
6: Yes.
1: And I've used exactly twice.
6: A whisk?
7: Whisk.
6: Yeah, I like the tiny whisk.
7: I like the tiny whisk. If you want to paint something, no, that's for...
6: Is this for punching
7: people? Take it on the subway.
1: That's,
7: yeah.
1: That's what we call a pastry cutter.
6: Ah.
1: But it does look like something that you could
7: yeah.
1: use as a...
6: Yeah. Brass knuckles.
7: Brass knuckles.
6: I keep my brass knuckles under the sink.
7: Yeah.
1: The measuring cups.
7: This
6: yes.
7: looks like they
6: these
7: actually look... They're good. They're... And the pencil...
6: Oh, here we go.
7: Ah,
6: yeah.
7: This.
6: Jackpot.
7: Yeah.
6: This
7: yeah,
6: is...
7: That's it.
6: Yeah.
7: That's it.
6: Okay.
7: Oh,
6: it's so important to have a collection of rubber bands.
7: I'm glad you have this.
6: Oh, fresh can scented. What is this?
7: It's one of those things that comes in things and then
1: like
7: dries. Desiccant. And it dries things.
1: A packet of crackers that keeps the crackers
6: Oh, desiccant as in like to dehydrating?
7: Yes.
6: Yes.
7: Yes.
6: Okay.
7: And look,
6: to
7: do
6: dry
7: not
6: it.
7: Eat.
6: What is the drawing of here?
7: It looks like somebody going like...
1: It looks like a...
7: Making a muscle like
6: yeah.
7: Popeye or something. Do you know?
1: Okay,
7: this is
1: you found
7: very
1: the rubber
7: exciting.
1: Band ball.
6: Yeah.
1: You found the rubber band ball.
7: Not only have I found the rubber band ball, but once, I don't know how I fell into this. You can buy a rubber band ball on eBay for like $1,000, and I'm not kidding
1: that,
7: you.
1: That is madness.
7: It is absolute madness, and they sell them. If you Google on eBay... rubber band ball, they have like giant ones, and it's like vintage 10 years in the making, and it'll be like $600-$700.
1: That's like someone's junk chest freezer.
7: Yes,
1: out of someone's junk chest freezer.
6: So this is probably $100 if
1: this one inch diameter rubber band ball is probably worth $100.
6: We got a lot of matches.
7: Okay.
6: More rubber bands.
7: Oh, a clothespin.
6: Moistened towelettes.
1: It's probably dry.
7: Yes.
6: Well,
7: yes.
6: You add this to the desiccant.
1: Yeah.
6: It's like a yeah. Coke and Mentos situation.
1: It might explode.
7: Oh, yeah. Oh, and here's another.
6: Oh, yeah.
7: Throw away another desiccant.
1: I will say, it's fair to laugh.
7: Okay.
1: But those are more useful than you might think.
7: Why? How?
6: Yeah,
1: when you
6: tell
1: when
6: us.
1: You bake cookies and you put them in the little Tupperware after, you throw one of those in there. It keeps the cookies fresh for a little longer.
6: I didn't know
1: there's this. There's like some valid there's like some valid yeah. reason yeah. for why
7: okay.
1: some of these things exist.
6: That's why you're keeping it in here.
1: So the 99% of this should not exist.
6: Yes.
1: And then there's the 1%.
7: Yeah.
6: That's beautiful.
1: That should.
7: I'm gonna put these back in here because.
1: Yep. There are other cabinets if you'd like to if you'd like to inspect them as well.
6: I just,
7: the sink.
6: Like we just climbed Mount Everest.
7: Yeah. That was very exciting, but now this is on your counter. So see, you have to store in a junk bowl.
6: This
7: we
6: is
7: have
6: very
7: junk
6: organized.
7: Bowls in our house
6: yeah.
7: as well.
8: And trays.
6: We're
8: and
6: no
8: trays.
6: Longer junk terrain here. This
7: it's
6: is
7: just,
6: look at that. You want a fork?
7: Yeah.
6: You know how you can tell that we're in a professional's home is that you have the little forks and they're in their drawer and the big fork they're not just all hanging out in the
7: yeah.
6: same drawer
7: yeah
6: or in the same little compartment yeah the bigger spoons
7: yeah.
6: and the little spoons
7: yeah yeah they're orderly like boarding school
6: there's
7: silver.
6: Not even one knife with all the forks
7: yeah and it all matches
6: yes
7: also it's
6: yes
7: not like,
1: it doesn't all match but yeah close enough
6: it's
1: close enough
7: yeah.
1: to fool
6: yeah no this is great.
1: Well, Roz and Jason, thank you so much for rummaging through my kitchen with me.
7: Thank you for allowing us to rummage.
6: This has been a joy. You have a splendid junk drawer.
1: Oh,
6: yes.
1: Thank you.
7: Thank you. Thank you so much.
1: Roz Chast and Jason Adam Katzenstein are veterans of the cartoon pages of The New Yorker magazine, and together, the authors of the new book, The Two Saddest Kitchens. Well, that is our show for this week. We hope you enjoyed it. Clean out your junk drawer. We'll talk to you next week. Our show is supported by The Slowdown, a podcast where Maggie Smith delivers a different way to see the world through poetry. 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I'm Francis Lamb, and this is APM, American Public Media.

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2: Hey there, everybody. So I'm not going to beat around the bush. For this week's radio program, we think we may have found the original recipe for Coca-Cola. And I am not kidding. I am not kidding. One of the most famously guarded trade secrets on the planet. I have it right here. And I am going to read it to you. I'm going to read it to the world. And I'm going to make my case for why I think it's real, despite whatever Coca-Cola might say. And that is just one of the two stories on today's program. Today's show is something we first broadcast 15 years ago, and when we did, it made international headlines. I am not kidding about that. It broke news, but that is so long ago. I bet you've never heard this one, right? From WBEZ Chicago, this is American Life. I'm Ira Glass. Probably the best story about how protective Coca-Cola is of its secret formula comes in this book that was written by Charles Howard Candler. His dad, Asa, did not invent Coca-Cola, but founded the Coca-Cola Company back in 1892. And Charles, the son, wrote this. One of the proudest moments of my life came when my father initiated me into the mysteries of the secret flavoring formula, inducting me into the Holy of Holies. Charles then says, incredibly, there was no written formula, and the labels had been removed from all the containers of the ingredients. So they were, quote, identified only by sight, smell, and remembering where each was put on the shelf. And I thereupon experienced the thrill of making up with his guidance a batch of Merchandise 7X. Merchandise 7X. Merchandise 7X is the cartoonishly super-secret cloak-and-dagger name they give the flavoring mixture in Coca-Cola. Charles's dad, Asa, was so paranoid about anybody else getting hold of the secret formula for 7X that even though he was president of Coca-Cola, he's president of the company, he would go through the company mail himself and remove the invoices for any ingredients that had been purchased, so that nobody in the accounting department could read what ingredients had been bought for the product. I learned all this from A History of Coca-Cola, a book written by investigative journalist and historian Mark Pendergrast.
3: The company has always said, and as far as I know, it's true, that only two people at any given time know how to actually mix the 7X flavoring ingredient, and that these people never travel on the same airplane in case it crashes. It's this carefully passed on, you know, secret ritual, and that the formula is kept in a bank vault at SunTrust, which used to be the Georgia Trust Company.
2: Of course, this makes no sense at all. Why can't the two guys fly on a plane if the formula is sitting inside a bank vault? Coke's official line on this these days is that they simply do not talk about how many people know the recipe. Though the reason that most of us think of it as one of the biggest trade secrets in the world is probably because that's the story Coca-Cola likes to tell.
4: Coke's secret formula. Only two guys in the world know it. If something happened to one, the formula would be lost forever. And then cookouts would be catastrophic.
2: In this particular Coke commercial, I guess the premise is that each of the two guys only knows half the formula. It's just one of several commercials that have come out recently that poke fun at the myth of the super secret formula, while at the same time bolstering and selling that myth. Coke even has this thrill ride at its museum in Atlanta, the world of Coca-Cola, where you follow two characters who are trying to unlock the secret formula for Coca-Cola. And so, with all this money, all this energy, all these millions of dollars spent over the years to convince us of just how impossibly, importantly, iconically secret the formula to Coca-Cola is, it was a surprise when we stumbled across an article in Coke's hometown paper, the Atlanta Journal and Constitution, February 18th, 1979. Not on the front page, but buried back on page 2B. One of their columnists, Charles Salter, without any fanfare at all, published what looks like the original recipe for Coca-Cola. He found it in a pharmacist's old book of recipes. All the recipes, including the one for Coca-Cola, are written by hand. Most of them are for various ointments and remedies. And if that seems like a strange and random place to find this kind of thing, well, Coca-Cola was invented by a pharmacist, and it was originally sold at pharmacy soda fountains. The article says that the book passed from one pharmacist to another until it fell into the hands of one Everett Beale, who owned a drugstore in Griffin, Georgia, 40 miles from Atlanta. He is mainly identified in the story as a fishing buddy of the columnist.
5: Hello?
2: Judy?
5: Yes, you're late.
2: I know I am.
5: Did you have a nice flight back home?
2: Everett Beale passed away July 2010. I called his widow, Judy, at her home in Georgia so many times asking for an interview that at one point she said to me, "This is how you people won the war, isn't it?"
5: Uh-huh.
2: You people meaning Northerners.
5: And you wanted to know how Everett got this book.
2: Yes.
5: Well, R.R. Evans was a good friend of Pemberton's.
2: Okay, let's just pause the tape right there to explain who these guys are. The Pemberton that she's talking about is John Pemberton, the guy who invented Coca-Cola in Atlanta back in 1886. Like I said, he was a pharmacist, but he was also a maker of patent medicines. He made something called Globe Flower Cough Syrup. He made a blood purifier called Extract of Stillingia. R.R. Evans, that second person that she mentioned, Judy says, was another pharmacist in Atlanta at the time.
5: And they were best friends and blah, blah, blah.
2: This book of recipes, Judy says, originally belonged to Evans. She says his name is all over the book. Apparently, after his friend Pemberton invented Coke, Evans copied down the formula in this book, calling it Coca-Cola.
5: That's right.
2: And after Evans died, the book started its travels.
5: Evans gave it to R.M. Mitchell from Griffin, Georgia.
2: Mm-hmm.
5: And then Mitchell's widow was a friend of my husband's and told him, you know, after he passed away, to come over and get any books that he wanted to out of the library. So Everett picked out the book.
2: What's it look like?
5: Oh, gosh, it's 133 years old. It's just leather-bound,
2: mm-hmm.
5: And I wear gloves. The last time I looked at it, you know, I like to wear gloves.
3: Oh, here it is. Yeah, so I'm looking at it here.
2: We sent a copy of that photo where you can see the recipe for Coca-Cola to that historian of Coca-Cola, the guy who wrote that book, Mark Pendergrast. And my question for you is, could this be real?
3: Yeah. I think that it certainly is a version of the formula. And it's very, very similar to the formula that I found, that I talked about and printed in the back of my book.
2: This was an amazing discovery. In Mark's book, he tells the story of looking through Coca-Cola's archives and being shown the yellowing pages of an old notebook that belonged to the inventor of Coca-Cola, John Pemberton. The Coke people told him that it was from way before Pemberton moved to Atlanta, way before he invented Coke.
3: But in fact, it was quite clear that it was a formula book from at least after he'd invented Coca-Cola, because it mentioned Coca-Cola.
2: Oh, so do you think they just didn't know?
3: Apparently not.
2: Mm-hmm.
3: So in this formula book, there was a piece of paper that had a big X on the top of it. And as I looked at it, I thought, you know, I saw this flavoring ingredient. It had neroli. It had coriander. I thought, my God, this is a Coca-Cola formula. I couldn't believe it.
2: And and did the company confirm that that's what this was?
3: Of course not. The company denies that that's what it was.
2: New York Times, May 3rd, 1993, the year Mark's book was published. Coca-Cola calls the recipe in his book, quote, "the latest in a long line of previous unsuccessful attempts to reveal a 107-year-old mystery." But here's where things get interesting. When you compare these two recipes, the one that Mark found in John Pemberton's own notebook, stored deep inside Coca-Cola's very own archives, and the one from the 1979 newspaper clipping found 40 miles away in Griffin, Georgia.
3: Oil of lemon.
2: Not only do they match up, ingredient for ingredient, identical.
3: Oil of coriander. And
2: the recipe in the newspaper fills in things that the one in the Coke archive leaves blank. The recipe from Coke's archive just lists numbers next to each ingredient, but the newspaper says what the numbers stand for, ounces and drops and drams. The recipe that was found in Coke's archive is just labeled X. The newspaper one says clearly, this recipe is Coca-Cola. I got into this wondering if it might be possible that this super secret recipe had been hiding in plain sight in an old newspaper clipping for decades. But once I learned that it actually matched this recipe in Coke's own archives, written by the creator of Coke, It was hard not to get very excited. These last 2 weeks, I've been carrying around a printout of the recipe everywhere I go. This one that I have right here with me in the studio today. And I've been telling everybody I see, I think I may have found the secret formula for Coke, and then I just watch them freak out. So now, right here on the radio, I will read you the formula. You have heard the facts. You can draw your own conclusions as to what this is. That's after a quick break. Stay with us.

0: It's This American Life. Okay, so it's time to read you what I believe is the secret formula for Coca-Cola. But first, is it legal for us to even talk about this on the radio? Is Coke going to sue us both?
1: No, I don't think they will, because if they sued anything pertaining to the formula, then they would have to then produce the formula in order to say that what you were doing was an infringement on their formula. And they will never do that.

0: of lemon oil, 10 of nutmeg oil, 5 of coriander oil, 10 of neroli oil, neroli is a kind of orangey flavor, 10 of cinnamon oil, and 8 ounces of alcohol. You mix that together, and then you take a little bit of that flavoring. One recipe says 2 ounces, the other says 2.5. You put that into another container where you're going to mix the syrup for the soda. The other ingredients, 3 ounces citric acid, 1 ounce caffeine, 2.5 gallons of water, the recipe calls that aqua, 2 pints of lime juice, 1 ounce of vanilla, 1.5 ounces of caramel coloring. And then we arrive at the 2 most controversial ingredients of Coca-Cola, 30 pounds of sugar, pounds, and at the very top of the page, first ingredient, F.E. Coca, which stands for fluid extract of coca. That would be the flavor of the coca leaf, which includes a small amount of cocaine. In fact, Mark says that cocaine figures in a big way in the creation of Coca-Cola. Before he invented Coke, John Pemberton had a hit with another drink called French Wine Coca. Its ingredients, wine, cocaine, and caffeine. Hard to see why people went for that one, right? Then, in 1885, Atlanta voted for prohibition. And Pemberton realized that he was going to have to get rid of the wine in his best-selling drink. So he kept the 2 other ingredients, the cocaine and the caffeine. People love those. But when you mix cocaine and caffeine together, they're bitter. So he pours in a ton of sugar to cut the bitterness. And voila, Coca-Cola. Pemberton called it his temperance drink.
1: I mean, this is an interesting thing. They still do use coca leaf for Coke, but they decocainize it in Maywood, New Jersey at the Stepan Chemical Company.
0: There's a plant in New Jersey, and basically they import tons and tons of coca leaves. They remove the cocaine from the coca leaf?
1: Correct. And it's been decocainized there since 1903.
0: 1903 being the year that Coca-Cola rids itself of cocaine. So there's all this circumstantial evidence pointing to this recipe being the original recipe for Coca-Cola, or at any rate, one of the original recipes. But the only way to tell for sure would be to make a batch. Taste it. The historian had never done that. The columnist back in 1979 never did it. That would be the final test. So we set out to do it.
2: This is it. This is it at the top, the first one up there.
0: First obstacle in our path, kind of a huge one. Coca leaves are a Schedule II controlled substance, totally illegal in the United States. When we asked the company that brings them in under special federal supervision and decocainizes them for Coca-Cola, this company, Stepan, and asked them to sell us some, they stopped returning our calls. No coca leaves, no way to make the secret recipe. But then, my fellow This American Life producer Ben Calhoun turned to an obscure back alley resource called the internet.
3: Wow, look at this. I just typed a coca tea into the search. 5, 6, 7. There's like a dozen things, more than a dozen, 15, 20 things come up, which are coca tea, just in Amazon.com.
2: Right. So the way that, you know, Coke does it with taking the cocaine out, this company says that they do the same thing.
0: So the hardest part was done, except for making the soda. For that, we turned to professionals. But when we first sent you guys this recipe and you took a look at it, can I just ask you, like, what did you think when you saw the ingredients?
4: It was pretty dizzying for me.
5: Yeah, I mean, it took a little while to sort of translate the handwriting and figure out what it was.
0: Meet Eric Chastain and Mike Spear, respectively the VP of Operations and the Marketing Director at Jones Soda in Seattle. Jones makes its living on flavors like cream soda and green apple soda, but they're also known for being willing to try anything. They've made turkey and gravy soda. They've made Brussels sprout soda. We sent them our recipe, and by the time that Ben and I got to their office, Mike and Eric had already made up a couple bottles of our recipe, and we're ready for a taste test. Our stuff versus real Coca-Cola.
4: It's the first bottle of Coke we've ever had in this office. Just get it out as soon as we can.
5: Yeah, just get rid of it.
2: We were worried that asking you guys to go out and make Coca-Cola was like asking you to like go into the Death Star and blow up some planets or something.
4: Well, there was a little debate over that.
5: There was a debate, for sure.
0: First, samples from our soda, the one from the 1979 newspaper, are poured into little cups. We're instructed to sniff first, then take a small sip, roll it around in our mouths. We really do not know what to expect.
3: I have this feeling like I'm going to drop acid right now.
4: Wow.
5: It's kind of tasty.
4: It is kind of tasty. It's not bad. It's definitely got medicinal note to it. That

0: Yeah, it does.
1: I find it to be really medicine-y. And if you didn't tell me that this was the Coca-Cola recipe, I wouldn't have known. It tastes fruity.
2: Yeah.
3: It does taste a little fruity.
4: Ben says the flavor is like Fruit Loops. To me, it's more like orange-flavored baby aspirin, which means we failed, right? We made the recipe. You would never mistake it for Coca-Cola. But then it occurred to us, maybe the original version of Coca-Cola did not taste like Coke today. Charles Candler, that guy who was taken into the Holy of Holies to learn the secret recipe from his dad, wrote this: the Pemberton product, that is the original product, did not have an altogether agreeable taste. It was unstable. It contained too many things, too much of some ingredients and too little of others. The bouquet of several of the volatile essential oils previously used was adversely affected by some ingredients. That could be the lime and baby aspirin flavored mess that we had just tried. But there was another possibility. The soda guys thought that technology has gotten so much better at extracting flavors like orange oil and lemon oil from fruits in the last 125 years. It's possible that all our ingredients are much, much stronger than Pemberton worked with back in 1886.
5: David, Abe.
6: David, it's Eric and the rest of the gang at Jones.
4: So Eric and Mike called the flavor company that they're working on with all this. It's a company that specializes in beverage flavors called Sovereign down in Orange County, California. And asked if they could do a version that tones down the citrus and other flavors.
6: Maybe reduce some, I don't know, maybe 5-10%.
5: Okay, got it.
7: Chemicals are all over here.
4: A few hours later, we have flown south to Los Angeles. We are in Sovereign's lab, a room that smells like you're inside a bag of jelly beans. And we do a second taste test.
8: All right, so we've got the revised cola on the left, and then Coca-Cola on the right.
4: In the lab with us and Mike from Jones Soda, with David Ames, who runs the flavor company, and his staff, going with the idea that our essential oils were much stronger than Pemberton's, they ended up cutting the amount of flavor in half. And then they tried it, and they thought, oh, let's cut it in half again.
3: What do you think? It's interesting. It's definitely more mellow.
8: But also the flavor profile is almost at the same intensity as the Coke flavor profile.
9: I feel like you guys just knocked off Fort Knox.
4: We all look at each other like, what had we done?
1: How close do you think you are to the taste of actual Coca-Cola now?
10: You know, I would say probably, on a scale of 10, we're probably around 9, I would say. 8.5, 9.
4: Later I talked to Steve Warth, the guy who did the heavy lifting and converting that old formula into modern lab measurements. He's the one in charge of developing Sovereign's flavors. He says the ingredients in this old recipe were no surprise to him. Most of them are the same ingredients you use to make any cola.
11: Orange oil, lemon oil, nutmeg, and cinnamon would be the main ones. I know that in some of the other flavor companies that I've worked at, we've worked on trying to get as close. We've had customers that come in and say, I want an exact match for Coke. Hmm. And they're usually pretty close.
4: So basically this idea of like Coke, it's this super secret thing that nobody could crack. That from your perspective, that's just some very cheerful showmanship on their part.
11: Well, actually, no. It isn't. If you want to go side by side and match it exactly, that's very difficult. And that's not only difficult for Coca-Cola, it's difficult for everything.
4: That's because even if you know that there's, say, cinnamon in a drink, you don't know where it came from, Sri Lanka, Indonesia, and that can make all the difference in the flavor. I asked the flavor guys at Sovereign if they could pick out the real Coca-Cola from our formula in a blind taste test.
8: I'd be able to tell.
10: Yeah, there's probably a good chance that we will, yes.
4: So we marked the little plastic cups which had real Coca-Cola with a Sharpie, just a little dot on the bottom of the cup. The cups with our formula had no dot. Everyone tasted. David, the guy who runs the company, was sure that he was drinking our formula, and then he flipped over the cup and saw...
8: Sharpie. I got a Sharpie.
4: Meaning he thought our formula was Coca-Cola.
8: I got a Sharpie.
1: Do you think ordinary consumers would be able to pick out which one of these is real Coca-Cola?
10: You know, I highly doubt it. I seriously doubt it. I think if we would do a blind test right now with a regular consumer, I think we will be able to fool them.
12: Attention all Fairway shoppers. Take a moment to look down at your travel cart. You may have the wrong cart. If you have the wrong cart, please return to the public department. Thank you.
4: Ben and I put on lab coats, and we set up a table in aisle 2B of a supermarket one afternoon. with bottles of our soda, that is the formula from the 1979 newspaper article, and Coca-Cola. Taste test time. With each person, we would give them our formula first.
0: I taste berries.
4: And then we gave real Coke second.
0: Tastes like RC Cola.
8: Tastes like RC
0: tastes
8: Cola.
0: Tastes like a really cheap cola.
4: And before we told people what they were, we asked which they like better.
13: I like the first one better.
14: Probably the second one.
8: Second one?
6: Yeah, yeah. The second one I prefer.
4: 60% of the people preferred our formula over Coca-Cola.
0: The first one.
4: Though, to be fair to Coca-Cola, people who said that they drank a lot of soft drinks, they always preferred the Coke.
15: It's better than the first one.
4: And when we asked people to guess which of the two drinks was Coca-Cola, to our surprise, actually, of the 30 people that we polled, 28 could tell which was Coca-Cola. Our formula was that different. People saw a family resemblance, though.
7: I was thinking it tastes more like the old vanilla Coke.
6: It had an aftertaste. It made me stop and think for a minute. But I can tell it was somewhere in there or it was manufactured by Coke.
16: It tastes like weird soda trying to be Coke.
4: There was just one more person that wanted to taste the soda that we made and look at the recipe. And that was the Coca-Cola Corporation's resident expert on the history of the product and its early formulas.
17: My name is Phil Mooney. I'm the archivist for the Coca-Cola Company based in Atlanta, Georgia. I would my quick reaction is that it's sweeter and flatter than Coca-Cola. It doesn't have the what we call the bite and the burn that the Coca-Cola has.
4: Does this seem like it could be an ancestor or a relative of Coca-Cola?
17: quite frankly, I don't think so.
4: I told Phil everything that we knew about the recipe, the newspaper article it came from, how it matched a recipe deep in his own archives. He was not impressed. Very, very not impressed.
17: And really, this is not unusual. I can't tell you how many people have come forward over the years and claimed to have the formula for Coca-Cola. I probably have 3 or 4 dozen examples of that. And they'll say, well, you know, I knew this old pharmacist. I mean, almost the same story that you told me.
4: We went around and around on this. To me, the fact that the recipe showed up over and over gave it credibility. Coke's inventor, John Pemberton, was known to have sold the recipe to several different people back in the early days. And the fact that it had appeared in his own notebook in Coke's archive seemed like the clincher. But Phil said that no, that notebook, if we were to look at it more closely, was full of all kinds of failed attempts at soda recipes and variations on recipes, so it was hard for him to believe that the real formula for Coke was stuck in there among that stuff.
17: Could it be a precursor? Yeah. Yeah, absolutely. Is this the one that went to market? I don't think so.
4: But we don't know.
17: We're pretty sure. we're pretty sure that the final recipe was not the one represented in that book.
4: I asked him if anybody at Coca-Cola who had access to the original recipe, which he says they still have, actually checked to see if it matched the one in that notebook, and he politely sidestepped that question, and we moved on. You know, there's all this fuss about the secret formula, but it seems like the basic ingredients of Coca-Cola are actually on the public record.
17: Absolutely.
4: So I put it to him. Was the secret formula really a secret? He said that even if somebody cracked the entire manufacturing process, which he said they'd have to do, and produced something very, very close, Coke has this whole other thing nobody can touch.
17: There's a psychological element to this product. We've got 125 years worth of marketing and advertising and people's memories.
4: Well, in the supermarket, when we were in the supermarket, one of the young women who tasted the product, she tasted an unmarked little cup of Coca-Cola, and she said, that tastes like my childhood.
17: Yeah, there you go. Yeah.
4: That's what 125 years of omnipresent worldwide distribution and promotion buys you. I told Phil that we were going to put up the old recipe that we found on our website, and I asked him if it would be okay with Coke if listeners would try to make batches themselves. All the ingredients and oils that you need are online. They're cheap, too. And he laughed and said, yeah, let them try. They'll come running back to Coke. Coming up, how much does one of President Obama's old spark plugs sell for? And the search for other historical originals in a minute. Chicago Public Radio, when our program continues.
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4: This American Life from Ira Glass. Today's show, Original Recipe, stories of people going to great lengths to find the authentic original item. Today's show is a rerun. We have arrived at Act 2 of our show. Act 2, ask not what your handwriting analyst can do for you. Ask what you can do for your handwriting analyst. When you find an old, authentic original, it can, of course, mean lots and lots of money. Jake Halpern tells what happened when somebody stumbled onto a trove of astounding papers, which lots of people thought was worth millions.
18: John Reznikoff buys and sells relics and documents. He's got a sprawling office in Westport, Connecticut that's floor-to-ceiling history. Old documents hanging everywhere, signed by Thomas Jefferson or James Madison or John Hancock. He's got Abraham Lincoln spectacles in a file cabinet. And in the middle of the room, as if some movers just dumped it there, something that looks like an old school desk.
19: That's Abraham Lincoln's desk. And why is it sitting here? Good question. I need to get it restored.
18: By the way, $325,000 if you're interested. In a back room, there's Annie Oakley's gun leaning up against the shelf where Ernest Hemingway's typewriter sits, alongside Franklin Roosevelt's chess set. It's like what you'd see if the Smithsonian had a going-out-of-business sale. The strangest thing that he bought and sold recently was President Obama's old Jeep. It sold for a lot, though John wouldn't say how much. When the guy who bought it had it repaired, John asked if he could keep the spare parts. He stores them in a closet in his office.
19: So I guess, I'm not kidding, right? So I guess these are struts.
8: Yeah.
19: Those are Obama struts. And in the bottom here, I'll grab a spark plug. There. There's a spark plug from Obama's car. I actually just sold one of these for $500 because it was Obama's. So...
18: sucker, right? $500 for a spark plug? But 5 minutes in John's office and you realize people will buy anything connected to historical figures, assuming it's real. This business, especially the rare document business, can be risky. There are so many fakes out there. So John is a fanatic about authenticity. He studied fakes to see how they're made. He owns a huge collection of forgeries he bought from another collector, and he uses it as a reference. He can sometimes even identify a particular forger. And part of his office looks like a lab on CSI. He's got a special high-powered magnifier called a proscope and a video spectral comparator, a $30,000 machine used to analyze ink. John's called as an expert witness on handwriting in all kinds of court cases. He's a go-to guy in his field for spotting fake autographs.
19: At the risk of sounding egotistical, everybody in the business who wants an opinion on pretty much any presidential person, the first person they come to is me. And that's a big change in the 13 years.
18: That's when John's career all but collapsed in a scandal so deep and far-reaching that people are still arguing about what exactly happened. Even John himself isn't entirely sure. He made mistakes he didn't know he could make, mistakes he didn't even suspect. And for years, he didn't talk about it, until now. It all started in 1992, when John got a call from a guy named Lawrence X. Cusack III.
19: Very nice, very friendly guy, and he had some beautiful stamps that he was selling that were his father's, or his father's collection. And I remember it included some very nice illustrated envelopes from the 19th century, and I bought them in several batches and became very friendly with him. He seemed to be very educated, extremely well-polished. Very well dressed.
18: The two of them hit it off. They started to hang out on the weekends. John was engaged at the time, and Cusack, everyone called him Lex, had a pretty young wife. They'd all have dinner at an Italian place. To John, Lex was a kind of worldly older brother. They started confiding in each other.
19: In the beginning, he unraveled his military career, which I thought was the coolest thing I'd ever heard.
18: John had a particular reverence for soldiers. His own dad had served in the Pacific in World War II, and John still talks about the time when he was 8 and his father took out his army uniform, covered in medals and ribbons, laid it out on the family's ping-pong table. Ever since, John had been sort of obsessed with the military. He'd never joined himself, but he was eager to listen to someone like Lex, who told him he'd been in the Navy, flying F-16s during Vietnam. Lex was quiet about it. John had to pry the details out of him, that he'd been downed in Cambodia and survived by hiding in a swamp, breathing through a reed. What really struck John, what blew him away, was when they visited the Naval Academy in Annapolis. Lex's sister-in-law had been admitted, so they went down for plebe weekend.
19: When Lex came out, he was in a completely white uniform, lieutenant commander's uniform, because he was a lieutenant commander, wearing the hat, wearing the Navy cross, wearing all the medals on his chest. And there's, you know, 3,000 people there, and they're all saluting him. And I'm like, wow, I'm with a war hero here right now, and this is my buddy.
18: A few months after they met, Lex got to talking about his father, also named Lawrence Cusack, who died in 1985. Cusack Sr. had been a distinguished lawyer. He'd worked for the Roman Catholic Archdiocese of New York for many years, and he was personal counsel to John Cardinal O'Connor, the Archbishop. As Lex explained it, he had some pretty high-powered clients.
19: At one point, Lex revealed to me that his dad had worked for the Kennedys. And, you know, anytime I meet somebody who has any connection with anybody famous, I'm like, where are the papers? You know, the papers are valuable. Anything he signed would be valuable. And a conversation ensued on that, and he said he'd look.
18: A month or so later, Lex mentioned something else interesting.
19: Well, then Marilyn Monroe gets introduced into the equation. My father also worked for Marilyn Monroe. And he...
9: Can you just describe how that goes down?
19: Marilyn Monroe had a New York residence too. And he said he did some legal work for her and indicated that there was a relationship that his father helped to hush.
9: When he tells you this, like, what's your reaction? That's pretty crazy news, right?
19: Well, yeah. I mean, and I think anybody would have this reaction, you know, the dollar signs are coming in my eyes. I'm thinking, oh my God, this is a career maker for me. This is the treasure that I've been searching for my whole life.
9: And now are you starting to kind of tell him, like, can I see these papers? Or
19: I'm pushing him. I'm saying, go look for them. Where are they? You know, go get them. You know, go through the files. You don't know what you might be sitting on. You might be sitting on fortunes. Maybe it's hundreds of thousands. Maybe it's millions.
18: JFK and Marilyn Monroe. This was arguably the most storied love affair and cover-up of the 20th century. We've all heard the rumors about it for 50 years. But it's just that, rumors. No one ever had any hard and fast proof. Until maybe now. He forced himself to be patient as Lex searched through his father's extensive and mysterious files. John can't quite remember how long he waited, maybe weeks or even months, until one day, Lex finally shows up at his office with a discovery in hand.
19: He brought in a briefcase into the office, and I remember there was a document that I believe was on a sheet of stationery that was written in Kennedy's hand, and it sure looked like Kennedy to me. And it basically was written to Marilyn Monroe and indicated some kind of payoff. He agreed to pay something or give her something or set up a trust, I think it was.
18: In other words, jackpot.
19: Agreement made this third day of March 1960 between John F. Kennedy, residing at the Carlyle Hotel, New York, New York, Marilyn Monroe, residing at 444 East 57th Street, New York, New York, witnesseth. Whereas a result of a relationship between Marilyn Monroe, herein referred to as MM, and John F. Kennedy, herein referred to as JFK, MM believes she has suffered irreparable harm to her well-being and to her professional life and career, and that such has been the cause of personal hardship and suffering which is not possible to measure. MM shall never discuss nor reveal to any persons the specifics of the said relationship between her and JFK.
18: And there were other documents like this one. Lex kept finding them. Letters on Kennedy's U.S. Senate stationery, on White House stationery. There were index cards and personal notes. The documents proved JFK's relationship not just with Marilyn Monroe, but with other sketchier characters as well.
19: This is a memorandum. Monroe will refrain from discussing her knowledge of any meetings or discussions of any kind which may have taken place, at which were present JFK and Gene Khanna.
9: Who's Gene Khanna?
19: Sam Gene Khanna.
9: The mob boss.
19: Yes.
9: I mean, are you nervous holding these things in your hand for the first time when you're doing it?
19: I'm nervous on a number of levels. I was scared. I'm thinking that, you know, this is really dangerous stuff. How do I handle this? Is this too big for me? How am I going to do this? How am I going to do it right? And also what's going through my head is, oh my God, here it is, the Holy Grail. Oh my God, this is worth a lot of money.
18: In all, Lex unearthed more than 300 documents, a whole archive. And John, of course, considered that maybe, like the Holy Grail, it was too good to be true. So he set about authenticating the papers. He went to at least half a dozen experts in the field, not just handwriting experts, but people who specialize in Kennedy documents. But John didn't want the contents of the papers to get out. He wanted to protect their value, so he sent the experts only a few documents each, or sometimes portions of documents he'd Xeroxed, excluding the juicy parts.
19: And each one, one by one, authenticated them and said they were real.
18: One of these experts was John's mentor and a giant in the field, Charles Hamilton.
19: And right away he looked at it. And this is, if you look at that book right there where it says The Robot, okay, that's all about John Kennedy's handwriting. So here's the guy that wrote the book. And he looked at it, maybe spent 10 minutes with it. This is authentic. And wrote a letter and on it, and that gave me tremendous confidence.
9: John, isn't it possible that if you had come to him and said, look, the stuff that I'm giving you here is red hot. This confirms some stuff that people don't want to believe, and some of it is kind of incredible, that he might have said, all right, let me break out the magnifying glass and take a little bit of a closer look here. This is huge what I'm about to do.
19: I won't concede, because I think the way, in knowing how a handwriting expert looks at things, either it is or it isn't. So either it was his handwriting or it wasn't. What it said wasn't important.
18: So the papers were authenticated, and John laid the groundwork to sell them. He enlisted another dealer of historical papers and artifacts, a well-connected guy named Tom Cloud, to handle the actual sales. Lex would get most of the money. Tom and John would make up to 20%, which they would split evenly. They came up with a strategy. They'd quietly sell the documents to Tom Cloud's roster of wealthy clients on the condition that they not disclose what they'd bought to anyone for a few years. Meanwhile, John and Tom would find someone to write a book about the archive, which would then lead to a movie deal. Once the book and movie were released, of course, the value of the documents would likely skyrocket, and investors would be happy. Everything started to fall into place. An acquaintance connected them with the perfect writer to publicize Lex's archive, Seymour Hersh, the famous investigative journalist who'd won a Pulitzer for breaking the My Lai massacre story. Hersh, as it turns out, was already under contract to write a book about JFK's presidency called The Dark Side of Camelot. Cusack began sending copies of the documents in batches, and Hersh started checking that the names and other details in the documents were consistent with his own research.
19: All of a sudden, a document would come out, and Hersh would independently verify that there was a name of a doctor that injected Kennedy with painkillers for his back, and that nobody knew this, and he found out the name of the doctor through somebody who he had interviewed, and it would be impossible for Lex to have produced that name, or these names, like, or the people who were co-signing the documents or advisors to Marilyn Monroe that were being verified along the way. There was more confidence. The confidence was building.
18: And this was something they could use to build investor confidence, too. Pulitzer Prize-winning author Seymour Hersh is on board and has independently verified key parts of the archive. Hersh's book would come out in November of 1997. In addition, Hersh was working on a documentary about the archive in collaboration with ABC. By the end of the summer of 1997, about 140 different investors had made purchases from Tom Cloud. The trust agreement between Kennedy and Monroe had alone sold for $450,000. At this point, the documents had already netted roughly $5 million. It was all going great. They were making a lot of money. John and his fiancée got married, Lex's wife was a bridesmaid, and John had a baby boy. Then, one day, John's in Cape Cod, and he gets a phone call.
19: August 22nd, 1997, sitting on the beach.
9: What happens then?
19: That's the call I get from Cloud about Lex being sandbagged by Peter Jennings.
18: Cloud is Tom Cloud, Lex and John's business partner. ABC's Peter Jennings had interviewed Lex for a segment that would air on 2020.
20: Where did the collection come from? The answer lies with Mr. Lex Cusack.
21: My first thought was...
18: John and Lex had been excited about the segment. They saw it as a kind of phase one of their media launch.
22: Were you aware at any time before your father died that he'd done any work for the Kennedy family?
21: No.
18: What became clear very quickly was this wasn't just a puff piece hyping Hersh's book. It was an investigation. You might have heard something about it. It became huge news. What happened was that ABC had gotten wind of some suspicious inconsistencies in the archive. For starters, one of the letters from Cusack Sr., which was dated 1961, had a zip code in the letterhead. Turns out, there were no zip codes in 1961. They weren't announced until 1962. So ABC hired an expert of its own, a former document examiner for the FBI. He did forensic analysis of the documents, scrutinizing the paper, the ink, the type. The examiner found that the typeface turned out to be something called Prestige Pica Selectric, which didn't exist until the early 1970s. And whoever typed these documents had also made corrections using a particular kind of liftoff correction tape.
23: And liftoff tape was not invented or placed onto the market until 1973, a full 10 years after President Kennedy was killed.
22: So this is a blatant forgery by any standard.
23: Blatant forgery.
18: Jennings takes all this evidence and calmly and methodically presents it to Lex. Lex appears stunned, almost as if he can't process what Jennings is saying.
22: How do you explain that?
21: I really don't know. I don't know. I mean, this is a problem we grapple with often, is that are these the original documents? Are these copies that were made of the documents? Are these...
20: Throughout the remainder of our interview, Mr. Cusack offered various explanations for the problems we showed him, but the one that he repeated most often was that the documents we had questioned might be later copies of originals. What he meant by this was never clear.
21: So somebody might have put their signatures on those documents at a later time.
22: I'm not talking about the signatures.
21: Right.
22: I'm not talking
21: right.
22: about the handwriting.
21: The documents themselves. I'm
22: talking about
21: saying.
22: The typewriter
21: right.
22: technology.
21: Right.
22: It was not available.
21: Right.
22: At the time these documents were
21: right.
22: allegedly drawn.
21: There must be an explanation of why those documents exist, if in fact they were produced later.
22: Mr. Cusack, somebody has forged these documents.
21: I think quite a lot of the other experts will not agree.
22: I'm bound to ask you, Mr. Cusack. Did you forge these documents?
21: No, sir, I didn't. No. No.
18: By this time in the interview, there's a pregnant bead of sweat sliding its way down Lex's cheek. He looks desperate and trapped. If the camera panned out, you'd half expect to see him manacled to the chair. So this is what Tom Cloud tells John when he calls him on that day in August.
19: My heart dropped out of its spot in my body at that point, and it was, oh no.
18: Here's the interesting thing. It's not, oh no, the papers are fake, or, oh no, I've been duped by Lex. It's, oh no, we've told the truth. And now we're in for it because we've antagonized the Kennedys, the one family in America you do not antagonize, plus the mob and God knows who else.
19: This must be this very powerful family trying to prevent this information from coming out, and that there's no way that these are fake, that these are real, that, you know, Lex is a war hero. He's an honest and good man, and this can't be. And this is a big conspiracy, and we need to get to the bottom of it.
18: The notion of a conspiracy might sound a bit far-fetched and frightening, but it also offered some assurances. At least in this scenario, the world as John knew it remained constant. The papers were still real, the choices he'd made were the right ones, and Lex Cusack was still his dear and trusted friend.
19: That's what I'm thinking. And, you know, what seems like minutes afterwards, it's a grand jury investigation.
18: During this period, things got pretty dark for John. He began taking medication to reduce his anxiety and to prevent panic attacks. Still, he was paranoid. He became convinced that something terrible would happen to him, that his car would blow up when he turned the key. And all this time, John is rehashing the Peter Jennings interview and the inconsistencies with the documents, the typeface and the zip code, the liftoff correction tape. What explained all that? First chance he got, he confronted Lex.
19: We met somewhere, I don't remember where, and he was holding his hands in his head. He didn't know what to do. He'll just give all the money back. Of course, he had spent most of the money then. Who did that? Where did these come from if they're not real? How could they be? I did it, he said. I did it. It just got carried away.
18: He's confessing to you, I forged these documents.
19: He didn't say exactly that. He said, I did it. I'm the one who did it. And I said, what are you talking about? How could this be? How could this possibly be? What are you telling me? And then he recanted. He said, no, you know, I just said that because it was a moment. I didn't really do it. I don't know what this could be. Maybe it's a conspiracy. Maybe I don't know what he was saying. I don't remember. But he was equivocating.
18: What especially bothered John was something else completely. During the 2020 segment, Peter Jennings had reported that ABC could find no evidence that Lex was a retired naval officer.
19: I mean, that was a big thing for me, the military thing. You know, if he was this military hero, these can't, you know, in my mind, these can't possibly be non-authentic.
18: When you confront him with this, what does he say?
19: On one hand, he says, well, it was just kind of a story that got carried away. On the other hand, he said, well, there are things that I can't talk about. Like the indication to me was, okay, he was, you know, MI5, or that it really was real, but he was like some kind of covert agent and he couldn't talk about it. And it seemed believable.
18: Before you scream to yourself, how could he be so stupid? Consider that John's realization about Lex meant dismantling everything he understood about himself. John's entire career was based on knowing the real thing when he saw it. He could judge the authenticity of stamps and signatures and documents. And most importantly, people, especially friends. In other words, John was no dupe. No way. And not only was there a lot of money on the table, these documents were going to make his career. So while it might sound crazy that he'd believe that Lex was MI5, it made even less sense that John himself was a sucker.
19: I would hang on anything that would be a thread that would be, yes, see, I was right. Here's the record of him being, you know, a covert agent for the CIA in military clothing. Or whatever would happen that would make this whole thing, the whole nightmare, end.
18: John's lawyer told him that he had to clear his name, and the only way to do that was to secretly record Lex. He needed to get him on tape discussing their earlier conversation, where Lex confessed and then recanted, because that would show the prosecutor that John was innocent. After all, Lex wouldn't be confessing and making excuses if John were in on the scam. John at first refused, arguing that Lex hadn't done anything wrong. His lawyer insisted.
19: And he said, well, you don't have to do it if you don't want to. But tomorrow, if you don't do it, it's fine, but you need to get a new lawyer.
2: I can't help but think that you've known something. Can't help it. I'm sorry.
18: So John did it. His lawyer hired a private detective to wire John's office with a hidden microphone. He and Lex talk for an hour. They're both tense and emotional. Lex leaps from topic to topic, offering one wild, half-baked explanation after another, while John tries to pin him down.
2: The thing that I can't get out of my mind, what's bothering me that I can't get out of my mind, is when you came here, what was it, 3 days afterwards?
3: Yeah.
2: Okay, but you're sitting here.
3: I know.
2: Okay, you're sitting here and you're telling me that you're guilty, that you did everything, that everything's fake. You gotta listen.
3: I'm listening to you. I am. I'm listening to you.
2: I'm telling you, I'm looking at my son's picture.
3: I know. John, I know. I'm looking at your son's picture. I'm looking at you.
2: Okay, but
3: you know, I mean, you don't realize how close I feel to you. So I'm looking at you, and I'm going, oh my God, I've ruined this guy's life. Okay?
2: Well, that's true.
3: Okay, so was going, oh my God.
18: Lex tells John he only confessed in order to protect his father's reputation. He didn't want anyone thinking his father had forged the documents or that his father was somehow connected to the mob. Though, maybe his father did fake some papers for whatever reason.
3: And but I'm sitting there, I'm thinking, like, people are going to think my father's a mob lawyer. My brother's going to think he was, like, a mob lawyer and that he forged his stuff to protect himself from getting in trouble. And now it's sort of like, I can't let that happen. So it's sort of like, why don't we just say, we'll give everything back and the whole thing will go away. You know, we'll just pay everybody back. There was a big mistake. We don't know what caused it. It was like having a nervous breakdown, practically. I couldn't figure out what the hell...
18: Lex seems genuinely confused. The only thing Lex essentially admits lying about is his Navy career. He tells John it was more or less a joke that got out of hand, until a number of people, including Lex's own wife, were under the impression that he'd actually fought in Vietnam. The thing barely hangs together. As for the crisp white lieutenant commander's uniform that John had seen him wearing that day in Annapolis, Lex didn't want to comment for this story, so all I have to go on from him is the TV footage and the wire recording. There, Lex mostly comes across as pathetic. He doesn't show any of the smooth cunning of the Hollywood con man. Instead, his genius, if that's what it is his lack of finesse. If he's conning John, then his disguise is the pitiable friend who got in over his head, and he plays it very, very well. So well that after the secretly recorded meeting, John says he didn't feel relieved or justified. He felt awful.
19: There was an Irish pub like on the street over from my office, and I remember drinking 3 Guinnesses in like 10 minutes, and I'm not a drinker. And I was like, wow, what did I just do?
18: Is there part of you still believing this guy could be a decorated Navy officer who has the real documents and I'm betraying him?
19: I think there's still, like, I don't know why, but like a 1/100th of 1% part of me that still thinks that.
18: John says the real aha moment for him finally came when an FBI agent told him point blank that Lex had never served in the military. In other words, Lex's best move, whether by luck or design, was that he hit John's Achilles heel. He passed himself off as a decorated soldier. So Lex's deepest betrayal wasn't the JFK papers. It was claiming he breathed through a reed in Cambodia. Lex was convicted in federal court of mail and wire fraud and served nearly 10 years in prison. He got out about 3 years ago. Seymour Hersh's reputation took a temporary hit, especially after he testified at trial that he quote-unquote misstated things regarding his independent verifications. John was cleared of any wrongdoing, but his life didn't just bounce right back. His business suffered. He had to resign as president of the Professional Autograph Dealers Association, an organization he founded. His marriage fell apart. The JFK papers nearly ruined him, and it's not surprising. He's had a hard time trusting people since.
19: You know, I definitely have trust issues in my life. There's no question that I have trust issues because of this. I mean, you know, you get paranoid. Is Lex my friend because I'm such a great guy, or is it because I was a foil in his plot to take over the world? And then I'm thinking, you know, is this person really my friend, who really is my friend, another person in my life? And I do that, and I feel terrible and guilty about when I'm distrustful, and I shouldn't be. But it's there, and I have to temper that all the time.
18: But in a weird way, he's thankful, too. His paranoia made him better at what he does. It was after the Cusack fiasco that he threw himself into studying fakes and forgeries and made himself so good at spotting them. When I showed John a copy of one of the Cusack documents, he started to analyze the handwriting all over again. It was a document from an archive that had fooled so many experts, and that some people in the field, even to this day, argue is real. He turned the paper upside down, just as his mentor Charles Hamilton taught him to do. so you aren't distracted by the actual letters. You just see the lines, the curves, and the dots.
19: Now, the J's were always different, but look at the Jack, for instance, upside down. And just look at the way the spacing and how it's inconsistent and bouncy. It's very, very good. The forgery is very, very good. I have no idea how they were made. No idea. That, to me, is the big mystery, you know, in my life. I don't know how he did it. I don't know how they were so good. I have no idea. Or if he did it. I don't even know that he did it. Maybe somebody else did it and he pushed them forward.
9: How hard is it to pull off? How hard is it to pull off what Lex pulled off?
19: I don't think anybody has ever done that in the history of our field as successfully as he did for the amount of time that he did.
9: And how was he able to do that?
19: Sheer genius, I'd say. Sheer genius.
18: And perhaps Lex was a mastermind. But then again, we all want to think we can only be fooled by genius.
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0: 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Thanks, as always, to our program's co-founder, Mr. Tori Malatia. You know, in the mailroom this week, I was surprised to catch him opening a love letter that he got from some random listener.
1: This is not unusual. I can't tell you how many people have come forward over the years. I probably have 3 or 4 dozen examples of that.
0: I'm Eric Glass. 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
3: The Wicomico County Executive vetoes nursing home legislation. Maryland gubernatorial candidates clash in debate. A new volunteer group organizes help for undocumented immigrants facing ICE raids in Delaware. It's a near miss for meeting bay restoration goals. And we talk with Carolyn O'Hare, best known for her work on the folk festivals in Salisbury. Welcome to Delmarva Today. This is Don Rush. Wicomico County Executive Julie Giordano has vetoed emergency legislation that would have created an advisory oversight commission for the Wicomico County Nursing Home. County Council approved the measure on a 6-1 vote. But in her veto statement, Giordano said the measure goes far beyond reasonable oversight. A key provision, she noted, directly changes the personnel and day-to-day operational decisions. Giordano, during an earlier press briefing.
4: Oversight is appropriate. Accountability is appropriate, but we must operate within the charter. This legislation does not simply create an advisory commission, which is the only part of the bill that this administration agrees with. As a matter of fact, it's something that I have been working on for several months. But it fundamentally changes the governmental structure surrounding the nursing home.
3: Additionally, she pointed out that the measure involved the county council directly in the management of the facility.
4: Why does this legislation place the nursing home director under the director of administration and attempt to give both branches of government direct authority over the director?
3: During that appearance, she said she expected there will be legal challenges. In dispute is the condition of the nursing home and its new director, Tina Foskey. Giordano has praised her for modernizing the nursing home's financial and personnel practices. In its wake, a number of employees have either been fired or decided to leave. In their deliberations, the county council expressed skepticism. Councilmember Shaney Shields.
5: So to say the nursing home, something shoddy about the nursing home is a disgrace. It's a disgrace, and it's a lie. I don't believe it. I'm not saying everything's perfect at the nursing home, because nothing's perfect.
3: And Council President John Cannon says he believes there has been harassment, hence the need for emergency legislation.
6: It is not rhetoric. It is not rumor. It is fact that you have individuals who are harassing the employees. That is without a doubt a fact. And that is what concerns me more than anything. We're already in a very unstable environment. And the last thing I really want to do is see this become even more exacerbated.
3: With the council and county executive embroiled in another dispute, Giordano complained that this has spilled over into the political arena.
4: But those discussions must be grounded in facts, guided by the law and the county charter, and focused on what is best for the people we serve, not driven by political agendas or misinformation. So my message today is simple. Enough with the rumors, enough with the fear, enough with using our most vulnerable residents as political ammunition.
3: If the 6-1 vote stands in the council, the next stop is expected to be the courts. Meanwhile, this week, Maryland Governor Wes Moore and his Republican challenger Dan Cox faced off in a fiery televised debate. This is the second time for Cox against Moore. The incumbent leads 51% over Cox with 25% in the latest public opinion polls. Moore, who is seen as a rising star in the Democratic Party, fended off a question about whether he had presidential aspirations in 2028.
7: I'm committed to the people of Maryland, and that's why I'm running for re-election.
3: So Moore stopped short of saying outright that he might set his eyes on the White House 2 years from now, and Cox scoffed.
8: And you just heard, the people of Maryland, you just heard that this governor will not commit to serving you, and yet he's asking for your vote.
3: But continuously throughout the debate, Moore attacked Cox for the Republican support of President Donald Trump. At every turn, the Democrat reminded voters of the loss of federal money and jobs and the current administration. The Republican sidestepped the issue with a promise to work with whoever is in Washington, D.C.
8: I am a Marylander first and last, and I'm an American first and last. I will work with whoever is the president. And that's the difference between myself and my opponent. We can't take another 2 years of this governor not working with the federal government.
3: But Moore would not have it.
7: When Dan Cox says about that, you know, he'll work with the president, of course he will, because he has stated publicly that he is with the president 100% of the time.
3: Cox also hammered away at Moore as to whether he would raise taxes to close the structural budget deficit now facing the state. But Moore sidestepped the issue without making any commitment. The other big issue has been data centers. Moore had said he would be open to a pause, but then shifted and signed an executive order to create a task force to evaluate facilities, including a look at the impact on energy costs and local community control. Meanwhile, Cox demanded a full ban.
7: And so, despite the fact that Dan Cox tried to usher them in with multimillion-dollar tax incentives, I have said that if local jurisdictions say no, that is the final answer. Data centers do not get to write the rules. We do.
9: Mr. Cox, you want 30?
8: Political theater. Political theater, ladies and gentlemen, that's what you're seeing here. The executive order, so-called, does not put a moratorium, even though a majority of counties have done so.
3: The two also clashed over the ban on local law enforcement cooperation with immigration agents. Moore denounced the raids that swept up many people who are simply hardworking, while Cox claimed that the ban sparked those very same raids.
7: That we have ICE agents that are patrolling, that are trying to patrol communities with masks on. And by the way, we banned that too. So I think there has to be a reconsideration.
8: The state and federal partnership is so crucial.

0: to keeping peace and safety without having to up the game, as we've seen.
1: And then there was question three on the state ballot that is ultimately aimed at wiping out the lone Republican member of Maryland's congressional delegation.
2: The measure comes on the heels of a gerrymandering fight of congressional districts that was begun by Republicans in Texas.
1: Moore cited the actions by the Trump administration to place restrictions on voting.
3: We are not going to allow Donald Trump to determine our democracy. The people of Maryland should determine our democracy. So I will be voting yes. I urge every Marylander to vote yes, because this is our opportunity to stop this attempted takeover.
1: Cox countered that it was wrong no matter who did it.
0: This is not about your so-called concerns about federal issues. In fact, if it's wrong for them, I'm saying I agree it's wrong for Maryland, it's wrong for you, sir.
1: And finally, there were personal jabs by Moore, citing former Republican Governor Larry Hogan's criticism of Cox as a, quote, QAnon whack job. And Moore cut deeper, attacking Cox, who joined the effort to overturn the 2020 election.
3: Mr. Cox's definition of patriotism was putting on a red cap.
0: Oh, please.
3: And then being able to bus people down to the Capitol on January 6th. It is not, oh, please. When you had a chance to express your patriotism, you use it to try to destroy
0: us. That's a lie. That is an absolute lie. It's a falsity, just like every other thing that seems to come out of this governor's mouth.
1: Sound from the debate was provided by Maryland Public Television.
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2: With a surge in immigration arrests, a new organization has been formed in Delaware to help out with the devastation felt by families left behind. You're listening to Delmarva Today. This is Don Rush. It's called Sussex Help, a group of volunteers who provide legal and financial assistance. The organization is now spread to all three counties. In a partnership with Spotlight Delaware, we turn to reporter Crystal Sanchez, who learned about the group as ICE agents ramped up their arrests. So now tell me a little bit about this new organization that's been created.
5: So I actually heard about the help organizations through how people usually hear about them, which is word of mouth. So I was attending an Hispanic festival, and while I was talking to people, there was a woman who told me about how her nephew had been helped by this organization after he had been deported. And so then I was put in contact with the mother, who explained to me how they were able to provide her with financial assistance. But then also the leaders themselves were able to tell me how the situation on the ground really calls for an organization like this that is able to not only provide funds but connect families who have been impacted by immigration enforcement with trustworthy and credible lawyers who are able to track down their family members when more than half the time family members themselves don't know what to do when this happens.
2: What kind of assistance do then they provide? I mean, I understand they provide some legal help, some financial. How does that all that work?
5: What they told me right now, their main priorities really lie in legal and financial assistance. So financial assistance meaning once a family's breadwinner is detained or deported, then that leaves the family at financial risk because oftentimes it's that person who would bring in the money for the monthly rent, utilities, bills, or if it's a mom and she's left with her children, there's obviously groceries that she has to pay for as well. So they can provide one-time stipends after they assess the family's needs. And then in addition to that, they are well connected with a couple of lawyers across the country, some in Philly, some in Texas, and through that, they're able to figure out which lawyer is able to file a habeas corpus petition for them, which is basically a document that is given to a judge asking for the person who is detained to be released while the deportation case is ongoing. So they're able to connect them with lawyers who are able to do that for pro bono or low bono and help them out in that manner.
2: In terms of geography, as I understand it, is that creates a certain problem just coordinating these things. What kind of obstacles does that present people with then?
5: You mean geography as in where their family member is?
2: Correct.
5: It does present a real problem because that's when both the family members and the organization's leaders would tell me that every second matters, because the process right now seems to be that people who

0: facial identification. And then from there, they can basically be taken anywhere in the country. And because of just where Delaware is, this tends to be Philadelphia, which a lawyer who I talked to told me that if someone is sent to the processing facility in Pennsylvania, then it is more likely that the habeas corpus petition will be accepted. But then if they're sent to districts such as in Texas, then that is where you are going to encounter problems where the habeas corpus petition may be denied, or, you know, it's just made federal news or national headlines a couple of days ago where ICE was no longer providing the location of such detainees. So the best that I can sum up from what the attorney told me is that it really is all up to chance, and the location dictates whether or not you're more likely to receive or to be granted the habeas corpus petition.
1: Now, I understand it that getting a habeas corpus petition, that this could run into a lot of money. What are the families facing? Are they getting or able to get assistance? Is there a pro bono process? What does that look like? Because this could be a real long process.
0: Yeah, definitely. And time really does matter. So that's the issue that the organization is actually facing right now, is that as they're getting more well-known, you know, I have the leaders telling me that and the volunteers telling me that they are receiving more and more requests. But because this is a volunteer-based organization, they really, really mainly rely on private donations, and as well as a couple of small community grants that they've been able to receive. But the description is really high. It can cost from a couple hundred dollars to a couple thousand dollars, and it really just depends on which lawyer you go to and how big the firm is. Because if you're a smaller firm, your costs are going to be more, and obviously the lawyer is going to be charging more. So then where help comes in is they are connected with attorneys that they already know do regular pro bono or low bono work, and then they try to help to cover those costs if it is a low bono situation.
1: So I understand this thing actually begins in Sussex County, where there obviously is a large community of undocumented immigrants, although Wilmington has obviously got them of their own. How did this then spread? Because it looks as if Sussex is sort of the founding location for this.
0: Sussex was the founding location from this, and it honestly began through word of mouth, where people in Newcastle County and people in Kent County were beginning to see the situation and what was going on. And, you know, Newcastle County and Kent County also does have a large population of undocumented immigrants as well. I just think that in Sussex County, perhaps that has been covered more, or it's also a lot more known because of the fact that there are poultry plants down there. But it's interesting to see how the reason that other volunteers began to initiate this group in the northern and middle Delaware areas is because they were seeing the same issues in their community, which is the fact that undocumented immigrants were being, families particularly, were being really impacted by immigration enforcement. And so through there, volunteers just started to meet up and everyone was getting connected. And now at this point, while they each serve their region, they are still connected with themselves and they are all able to provide each other with resources. If Newcastle County help, for example, needs an attorney, then perhaps Sussex help, because they've been that founding organization, is able to provide them with that list of attorneys to reach out to.
1: I understand the governor sort of stepped in terms of trying to deal with the immigration issue. What do we hear from them? I guess there's the Office of New Americans. What is all that about? Is that satisfactory to those people who are doing this kind of work?
0: Yeah, so the governor did just sign 3 immigration bills, and these immigration bills are really

0: social, for example, if immigration enforcement decides to show up to places like schools and hospitals. And then there's also the two other immigration bills that have to do with prohibiting local police from entering into agreements with ICE. But the tricky part about immigration is that it is in large part something that is handled by the federal government. So it's really hard to, for example, if immigration enforcement is coming into the highways or if they are patrolling certain streets or areas, just because of the nature of the fact that they are federal agents and can override certain state policies, that's what makes it a bit tricky. I know that the governor right now is also the co-chair of a bipartisan group of governors who's getting together, and during a press conference, he mentioned that this is an issue and they're focusing on trying to come up with legislation for Congress. But the thing is, on the ground, people are telling me that due to the discretion that there is where immigration can come, immigration enforcement can come, and because they're doing it more subtly now, unfortunately, things are felt the same on the ground.
1: Because I understand this Office of New Americans, that there could be some help financially for these families. Is that correct, or do we know anything more about that at this point?
0: At this point, all I know is that the Office of New Americans provides information about legal rights, and obviously you can contact them and see if they can help you. But it's really the help organizations that are the ones who have those funds in order to provide financial help to supporting families. But as far as I'm concerned right now, the Office of New Americans doesn't have that funding right now.
1: So I ran across a couple of people, including a Venezuelan woman who had entered under the TPS. Son is now back at work. Tell me then a little bit about that incident that I believe you lead your piece off with.
0: She was telling me that she was at work. It had been any other day for her, and she receives multiple calls from her husband. And she notices that her phone keeps on buzzing, so she decides to go into the cafeteria area. And at that point, her husband has sent her a text message telling her that her son had been detained by ICE. And the way that she describes that day, it was just a blur, trying to figure out what they can even do, trying to figure out how this even happened, because this was really unexpected for their family. And so luckily they were able to get in contact with a lawyer who was able to file a habeas corpus petition. But as you know, that takes a while. So the family did go through about 3 weeks without seeing their son. And their son was also a large part of how they were able to keep up with the monthly rent and pay the grocery bills, because he was also a working member of the family. And so fortunately, that's where Newcastle Help was able to come in and provide them with a one-time stipend. But, you know, the thing with how immigration enforcement impacts families is prolonged. It's not just the way that she described it to me. She said she feels a sense of relief now that her son is back, but also very nervous about even going out. She said she doesn't go out beyond grocery shopping because of that fear that something might happen to the rest of the family members. So they're still dealing with that fear that is left behind when a family members detained by ICE, in addition to now dealing with an ongoing deportation case and trying to battle that.
1: I would imagine that even though the son is out, the family still is looking towards what looks like a fairly uncertain and perhaps long process that will impact them for some time to come. I mean, does any sense about how long all this will last, or are we just looking at absolute uncertainty for this family and for these families in general?
0: Federally, with most immigration cases, there is a huge backlog, but there's also a huge discrepancy because I've heard from other lawyers that there are two tactics being placed right now. It's either the process is expedited severely, like it's the process is really fast, and they believe that this is in order to remove people from the country faster. And then on the other hand, it's more likely for people who have been here for years or decades, their process is going to take a much longer time because of the backlog and those processes who they're trying to expedite quickly. So it's really a give and take, and it's just sort of a sit and wait situation.
1: In terms of the atmosphere that we're living through, in addition to the legal issues, in addition to being concerned about being picked up by ICE, there's also this anti-immigrant undercurrent, if not overt, certainly from the White House. How does the community, as you talk to them, dealing with that sort of in general, aside from just the fact that you've got ICE that could pick somebody up, but are we looking at the reaction of the non-immigrant community? How does that relationship work, or is there suspicion? I mean, what is that like?
0: Volunteers that I talked to for the story across all help organizations, they were all non-immigrants who were not only reading the national headlines, but were seeing this happening in their community. And so from what I saw, there seems to be a lot of support. But, you know, Delaware is very diverse. There are people with a lot of opinions and ideas. So while Delaware is a blue state, you still do have people pushing back against that. But I think it is because right now, I mean, to be frank, immigration is a political hot button issue, and it's what you're seeing every day in national headlines, and it's really the topic that is being used by politicians. I mean, immigration has been turned political, and so I think you're going to, in Delaware, we are seeing a lot of, because of that, we're seeing a lot of grassroots movements and a lot of initiatives, because, you know, the federal government has threatened to take away funding from states if they are being supportive, or threatening to ramp up ICE activity in sanctuary cities. So I think from what I've been seeing, there has been a lot of support in Delaware, particularly in community groups and local nonprofits and organizations, just really trying to rally behind this community.
1: Spotlight Delaware reporter Crystal Sanchez, the new group aiding families of those who have been arrested by immigration agents. 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This is Don Rush.
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0: It's being called a near miss. That's the assessment of the Chesapeake Bay program as the estuary misses its restoration goals again. You're listening to Delmarva Today. This is Don Rush. But it has come as no surprise with state and federal officials in the program as they looked at time running out at the end of last year. In August, the new computer models found that while surpassing its goals for sediment, it did not make it when it came to nutrient pollution. In our partnership with the Bay Journal, we talked with reporter Jeremy Cox about what these numbers mean for Bay restoration. So then tell me then a little bit about these missed deadlines and this idea that it was really a near miss.
1: So the Chesapeake Bay program, the leaders set a 2025 deadline to meet water quality parameters. They did this in 2014, and they didn't meet the decreases that they'd set for kind of the three main pollutants, which are sediment, phosphorus, and nitrogen. And this is the third occasion where the Bay program has set a deadline around measurable numbers and come up short on it.
0: So why did they come up short?
1: For reasons that were entirely predictable, because they're hard goals to reach. So they set one for nitrogen in particular. Nitrogen is kind of the main agent that causes those algae blooms that cause dead zones in the bay. And dead zones are, they don't just sound bad, they are bad. Anything that relies on oxygen will die. So on the nitrogen front, they got 57% of the way toward their goal. And that's obviously pretty well short. Phosphorus was a little closer, around 90%. And sediment, they did exceed it, but there's some accounting involved in there that kind of undermines that claim there. And a lot of this had to do with, particularly in the farming sector, for getting nutrients out of their runoff.
0: So is this basically then based upon computer models? Because I know there's a conflict between that and what people are seeing in the real world.
1: So you hear me saying specific numbers like 57%, 90%. These are modeled numbers. So you take data about what's coming in through the watershed in terms of like stormwater pollution and out of the ends of wastewater treatment plant pipes and the amount falling to the ground from air pollution. And you weigh that against actions that have been done in the watershed to clean up that pollution. So you get credits for things like upgrading those wastewater treatment plant cleaning ability and doing things like installing best practices on farms, like fencing livestock out of waterways and that sort of thing. You put it all together, and this model is supposed to tell us what will happen in real life, maybe not at this moment, but once these projects are fully realized. And there does seem to be a disconnect between that and the real world. When you monitor, when you actually go out, take a grab sample of some water, oftentimes there's dirtier than what the modeled data would suggest. And scientists tend to chalk that up to lag time. It takes a long time for these benefits to become reality. And others, critics would say, well, it's because these practices aren't working as well as they were intended to be.
0: So one of the things I understand it is a critique is that the issue of some like 6 million pounds, I guess, of nitrogen that needs to be reduced from the Conowingo Dam. Are we seeing any progress in terms of the Conowingo Dam?
1: You bring up a good point there that all these numbers that I've been citing are exclusive of the Conowingo Dam pollution. So if folks are unaware, the Conowingo Dam is at the top of the bay. It's along the Susquehanna River, and behind it is an entire reservoir that's filled with muck. It's filled up, and there's a lot of nutrients and sediment behind that. So for the sake of these numbers, scientists have said, you know what? That's its own problem. We're going to set up a separate accounting system for that. But yeah, there's 6 million odd pounds of nitrogen behind that that are not accounted for here and isn't going anywhere because it's legacy pollution. It's been there. It's built up for decades, and it's a complicated solution that is still being studied.
0: Now, I understand that one of the major reasons for the kind of progress that we've made is the fact that we have point pollution, that is from, say, wastewater treatment plants as opposed to, say, agriculture, which is non-point. How are we doing in those two terms? Because I understand point we're doing pretty well. On the other hand, non-point is a problem.
1: there's a stark divide. These point pollution sources like wastewater treatment plants in particular, they're very expensive. They take years to retrofit. But once you've done so, you can guarantee that you're going to be reducing the pollution output there. Whereas with a landscape full of farms, like let's say the Delmarva Peninsula, you're really relying on dozens, hundreds, thousands of different property owners all pulling in the same direction, implementing these best practices. And while they're required to have nutrient management plans, there's nothing that says they have to go to the expense to participate in these programs that help reduce the pollution. So it's this voluntary system. And by the way, these projects are maybe shown in experimentally to have an impact, but in the real world, maybe yes, maybe so, maybe not with the soils that you have. And so that's been the toughest nut to crack. And that's where the biggest lift going forward needs to come from, is from agriculture.
0: How much in terms of agriculture is there this sort of legacy problem? That is to say that there's been obviously nutrients being poured into the soil over decades, and they slowly make their way to the rivers, the Chesapeake Bay, and that's what we're seeing to a large degree. So that even if you're doing a lot of things on the front end, that is on the field, you're still not necessarily going to see it in the bay.
1: And that brings us right back to that lag time that I was mentioning before. Especially here in Delmarva, studies have shown that nutrients in the groundwater take 40 years to finally make their way out of the system. And so that's some serious lag time. So really only been in the last 20 years or so, 30 years maybe in some cases, where farms have begun installing these modern day practices that help clean up. And so you could be talking about legacy pollution still in the groundwater in these places, even that first generation where they were applying too much fertilizer, generally leaving behind too much phosphorus, and it's still there. So, I mean, that's an argument for lag time right there.
0: So there also seems to be a difference then between the Western Shore, which has a greater population, as opposed to the Eastern Shore. Tell me then a little bit about that. And it also seems as if there's a factor of where they're placed in terms of where the water goes.
1: Don't want to get into the weeds too much, but I think it's important to note that not all pollution reductions are created equally. So on that Western Shore, yeah, there's been a big lift from wastewater treatment plants, and a lot Maryland's been able to come out and say, look, we're a lot further along than everybody else, and a lot of that has to do with wastewater treatment plants. But on the Western Shore, the water there tends to leave the bay quicker because the circulation pattern is generally in a counterclockwise direction. So those gains don't really hang out in the bay that long, whereas here on the Eastern Shore, again, picture your counterclockwise movement here. If the farming sector over here is lagging behind, then that water is going to have an outsized role in the quality of the water in the main stem of the bay, because it's still on the front end of that loop. It's still got a loop up and then back down along the Western Shore. So it has a longer period of being in the bay. So look at these numbers overall, but when you average them all together, you sort of lose sight of the dynamics behind the less rosy picture than what they might seem on the surface.
0: Now, you also had the introduction of total maximum daily load, I guess, in 2010.
1: Mm-hmm.
0: How is that doing, and how does that factor into, I guess, what we call now a pollution diet? Is that having an impact, or do we really know?
1: We're kind of all talking about the same thing here. So the Bay Program goals that were set in 2014 for water quality were basically adopted from the pollution diet, the total maximum daily load that you mentioned from 2010. So as I said, they were not met in 2025. The Bay Program has subsequently pushed back the deadline to 2040. And in 2030, new modeling is supposed to come out that will give the program and the states and the localities new targets, what numbers they need to hit to close the gap this time. And that's based on new research and better modeling, as you can imagine, new generations of computer capabilities. So we talk again in a few years. I know you're retiring, Don, but we'll come back and we'll have a new story to tell, because right now it's unclear beyond 2030 what the next goals are going to be.
0: So we also have this issue of storm runoff, stormwater runoff. And I guess it's one of the biggest sources of nitrogen, as it were. There seems to be, though, a problem of trying to get a hold of this. What's going on here? I understand we have intensification, obviously, of crops and livestock. We also obviously have cities. What's happening with that side of it?
1: Well, that's the thing. Why I think that there can be an argument here that, okay, 57% progress on nitrogen, 90% progress on phosphorus. There can be an argument for that being a near miss, because the world is different than the world of 2010 and 2014, right? Climate is continuing to change. It's getting warmer. The warming water, the warming air temperature causes intensification of this process of algae blooming and dying off, creating dead zones. You tend to have heavier, more severe storms over a shorter period of time, which washes more stormwater, washes more pollutants into the streams and into the bay. And so it's really not apples to apples across time. So when you factor in the part that they're kind of pushing the rock up the hill, I know I'm mixing a lot of my metaphors here, but when you are factoring in it's a tougher road to hoe than it was before, yeah, I think you can say that they're holding the line, maybe. And not only is there climate change as a factor pushing against them, but also increasing human population and increasing intensification of agriculture, more being produced, higher yields on smaller amounts of land.
0: So do we have any expectation that the current administration and its cutbacks, obviously, on budgeting and its skepticism oftentimes on environmental programs, do we expect that to have had any particular impact or future impact? I mean, they're only going to be in office, I guess, for a couple more years, but nonetheless.
1: Out of the gate in his first term, Donald Trump's administration attempted to zero out the funding for the Bay program, and there was bipartisan pushback so that Congress forced the administration to accept full funding, if not increased funding. And that has continued here into the second term. I think we spoke a couple weeks ago about how the Trump White House repealed the 2009 executive order that Obama had signed that really has guided the framework of the Bay cleanup over the past 17 years, and in its place installed a framework that's much narrower in scope. Obama's was much more holistic and talked about habitat and wildlife, and this one is pretty much narrow, focused on water quality and biggest bang for the buck right now. But as we said, there's other factors at play. So it says nothing about the Bay program, which is continuing and is a wider focus, and nothing to say about what Congress might do. And Congress tends to appropriate money with strings attached. So I think what you can expect going forward is an administration that has increasing tension against what the local delegations want, which is more of a holistic cleanup, and what the states want, again, on the holistic side, and coming up against the Trump administration trying to cut out as much what they see as chaff from the wheat as possible.
0: Finally, looking ahead in terms of the future, I mean, beyond obviously this administration, what are the prospects for meeting some of these goals? Or is there a sense that they will make these goals, but then get a, I guess it is, a near miss?
1: I mean, overall, when you look at the Bay progress, if you're looking at number of impaired streams, if you're looking at total amounts of nutrients and that sort of thing, I mean, it really is a mixed bag. I mean, there's a really impressive gains when it comes to like wastewater treatment plants, from reductions in air pollution, causing less nutrients to fall onto the watershed and into the bays directly. But then you have these really stubborn problems, like I said, with increasing population, with climate change, with increasing intensification of agriculture. And I think what you see here is these really good intentions, let's say, from the Bay program running up against issues anyway that are bigger than the Bay program itself. Just to give one example, agriculture is intensifying because more of the world's population wants to have proteins in their diet. And so we need to ramp up chicken production, and people are kind of loath to switch to a vegetarian or a vegan diet or even to cut back. And that's well outside the bounds of the Bay program. And so you're working within the silo of the Bay program and there's things that are coming at you that are bigger that you really don't have any control over unless society at large decides to change. So I would expect to see smaller bore, kind of a continuation of what we've seen, unless there are larger scale things that happen beyond what Annapolis is able to do. And by Annapolis, I mean the Bay program.
0: Bay Journal reporter Jeremy Cox on the new computer models, which found that the Bay cleanup efforts have missed the mark again. 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This is Don Rush.
2: 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That's Q-L-A-R-A-N-T.
0: Carolyn O'Hare is probably best known as the local manager for the National and Maryland Folk Festivals. She has now decided to leave her position as Events and Culture Manager for the City of Salisbury. You're listening to Delmarva Today. This is Don Rush. O'Hare came on with the administration of former Mayor Jake Day and bringing the National Folk Festival to Salisbury. We sat down with her to talk about her background and her experiences. Tell us a little bit about how you got involved with the city and doing the kind of job that you did. I mean, what attracted you to it? What drew you to it?
3: Well, I had moved to Salisbury with my husband and my soon-to-be daughter in late 2014. And then I heard this great announcement that the National Folk Festival, it was in June, it was at Headquarters, when Headquarters was an entertainment venue. There was this big announcement that the National Folk Festival was coming to Salisbury. And that just sounded fantastic. I was very excited about that. And then the post went up about this job. I've never run a festival before, but I have worked in the creative industry. I've done production management. I've been a producer. I've worked with artists, so I'll apply. I ended up getting the job, which was crazy. And it's sort of funny because I really wanted to see what this festival was about. So before I got the job, I decided to go to Greensboro, who was hosting the National Folk Festival at that time, and didn't realize that there was this whole group of people from Salisbury also going. And they're like, oh, are you working for the city? I'm like, not yet, but I will be. And I got the job the following week, and it's been a crazy experience, a wonderful experience. It's taught me so much, but it's also introduced me to so many people in Salisbury. And I'll always run into someone that I've either worked with or who has volunteered or who is wearing a folk festival shirt. And it was this experience that really changed my view of Salisbury. And the festival and the experience of working with the city and the city employees, who are some of the most incredible people I've ever met. You've got people that are doing 10 times what they were brought on to do, and they're doing it for less, and they're doing it because they care. I mean, working with these people get you so inspired to just take that extra step, and I'm just so proud of everything that we've done, and I'm excited to see where we go from here.
0: So you came in just as Jake Day had been elected. What was your meeting like with him?
3: I was interviewed by some other team members and city staff folks. So I really didn't meet him until probably a bit in Greensboro and then a little bit after. As in the professional sense, I didn't meet him. But I do remember there was a online blog at the time that said horrible things about people, as they usually do. And I was announced as the local manager for the festival. And there was a thing that was written about me, which was very gross and mean and untrue. And I was sort of taken aback because I'm like, I'm just putting on a festival. What's happening here? And Jake came up to me and he was like, congratulations, you made the blog. He was like, it's a badge of courage. It's fine. It's great. And it's just his enthusiasm and his like, let's just do good things. The folks that are going to naysay and stuff like that, yeah, they're going to be there. But as long as you're being true, as long as you're doing good, as long as you're helping your community, you just keep moving forward. And that enthusiasm has stuck with me for, well, ever since.
0: So what were the biggest challenges then to getting this thing off the ground?
3: Always, I mean, from now until the end, was always funding was a tough one. But I think some of the other ones were the perception of what it was and if we could even do it. There was a lot of the, it's too big, Salisbury can't do something like that. And what was so great is when we did the first festival in 2018, after that, those things stopped being said. And you started to see a lot of smaller and then growing into larger events popping up, almost like little seeds being planted, because we can do great things when we work together. And if you look at the folks that are in this city, not just the city staff and employees, but you look around at your neighbors and the community organizations, the people that always show up, they're always there, follow through, and you've got that support there.
0: So in terms of getting this thing together, what was the logistics like?
3: So when the National Council for Traditional Arts came in, they had a thing called Festival 101. Festival 101 really broke it down piece by piece. These are the systems that you need to have in place. These are the leaders that you need to have in place. These are the timelines that we strongly recommend. They didn't do these things for us. They sort of guided us through it so that we would be sustainable after they left. And they walked us through it. They brought their crew who have worked for a couple of decades around the country and shared their knowledge, identified local people that could fill their roles once they stepped away. And they really gave us that basis. So when they did step away and we were able to do the Maryland Folk Festival on our own, we were able to right size it. We were able to say, okay, this is what our community can do comfortably. This is what our team, which was considerably smaller, can do, and still have an exceptional event, a large scale, free national acts coming in, regional acts coming in, event that will delight and surprise everyone.
0: So in terms of those initial acts, I mean, I do have a shot of, I think it's folks from New Orleans or whatever, that coming down the bridge and with the guy in front.
3: The Tree May.
0: The Tree May, yes.
3: Yeah. Actually, that kickoff of the parade, at the time, Governor Hogan was at the front. Jake was up there, too. I remember standing probably now where Unity Square is, wasn't there at the time, and they started walking from the government office building towards what was going to be the Title Health stage or the PRMC stage at the time. And I see this mass of people, this huge mass of people, all different people, every different age, every different color, just everyone dancing, clapping, singing, following this band. And I a little bit started to cry because that relief of, it finally has happened. It's like you've held your breath. You're like, please, please, please, please let this work. Please let this work. And it did. And you just saw that joy and that excitement. And I knew this was going to work.
0: So in terms of the music, how was that chosen? And what was your impression of how they laid out, and then obviously you guys laid out later on when you took it over, in terms of the kinds of specific acts that you were looking for? And are there any that pop out to you?
3: Yeah. So with the National Council for Traditional Arts, we'll call them the NCTA because that's easier to say, would do is they'd say, look, we want to have a diverse group of genres of traditions. So you didn't have suddenly like 10 jazz bands and one flamenco dancer. It'd be weird. So they presented a bunch of different genres to a committee of local folks that were asked to join that had different experience in the arts or were tastemakers or were just wanting to be a part of it, which is the best type of volunteer, someone that actually wants to be there. And they would, for example, present blues. They'll say, here are four blues artists. There's St. Louis blues, there's Chicago blues, there's Tacoma Park blues, you know, Piedmont blues, what have you, New Orleans blues. And they'd say, these are all different. And they would talk about the artists and they'd share their stories and they would play music. And the committee would talk and share their thoughts and how would that resonate with Salisbury and the region and whatnot. And then what they would do is they would rank who they prefer. They were all spectacular. No one was like, ugh, but they were all spectacular. Who they would prefer to see in Salisbury at that time. And then the NCTA would take that back and say, okay, this is the one they prefer the most. we'll reach out to them first, see if they're available, see if they're within our budget, all these different things. Logistically, will work. If it can't, then they go to the second one. So that's how they would pick it. And they had a rule, the NCTA had a rule of not repeating artists. So we would have an incredible artist. People like, come back next year. We're like, well, we want to spread the love. So we tried not to repeat artists. So there was always something new and different. We also looked at the different communities in Salisbury. I remember there was the Sounds of Korea dance group and a music group that came because we have a very large Korean population here. We also had a fantastic Haitian band come who were spectacular because of our Haitian community. We always wanted to have artists that had music or songs in Spanish, as well as representing our Maryland artists. Like I said, the Piedmont Blues was an incredibly important thing. Representing bluegrass was very important. So those type of things, we made sure to look at those traditions, those genres, ensure they had a place at the festival.
0: So when the festival finally wrapped up in terms of the national dimension, what kind of changes were you then looking at? Because obviously this is a much smaller operation. Obviously funding is an issue. But beyond that, it's a different kind of look, I think. When it promotes the local stuff, and you did have actually have a section for it, how did that work?
3: The NCTA had specific, they weren't rules, but they were sort of guidelines that they wanted to adhere to. And one of them is when we had a lot of input from surveys and from people over the years, they really wanted to showcase more local artists. And they were hesitant for various reasons. They really wanted artists that carried on specific traditions, not just, I'm a really good bluegrass player, someone that's been passed down from generation to generation, all that. So they weren't at that time ready to do that. So when the Maryland Folk Festival came in, we had that freedom. And it was spectacular. And it was a much-loved stage. And we were able to bring and pay, hopefully, well. But sometimes we always paid. Every artist always got paid. But we were able to showcase local talent. And there's so much around here. And it's not just one style. So we were very excited. And it was very well received. So that was fantastic.
0: Any particular group, by the way, that sticks out in your mind?
3: From locals?
0: Yeah, from the locals. Yeah.
3: I thought Day Bloom was fantastic. Day Bloom is actually a local band. I thought Wes's group, Wes, who's passed away, he was fantastic, as well as Colleen and Red Letter Day. Oh, John Wesley Wright. First of all, he just commands a stage. I remember, I think it was the first year, maybe the second year in the National, I had him doing Bucket Brigade calls. And he was up there just performing, telling people to donate. I was like, oh, we got to get you on stage. So he was fantastic. And he was with a choral group, I think twice. I think he also came with another choral group that was connected with SU. And those were fantastic. Oh, you know who was great? But they were actually on the Folklife stage. There were the step dancers, the different Greek organizations from UMES. They were exceptional. But yeah, I mean, there's just so many. and I'm spacing on his name, but there was a young boy who at the time, I think, was 12 or 13. He was a violin player. He's part of SU's Presto group, and him and a guitarist, one of his teachers, did just beautiful music together. They were exceptional. And of course, Amp came in and rocked it. So just great, great local acts.
0: You also obviously had, not in addition to the musical acts and so on, you had crafts, Eastern Shore cuisine. And I mean, muskrat.
3: Yeah.
0: Yes, I remember the muskrat demonstration.
3: The muskrat.
0: I must admit, I did not.
3: But it's a tradition on the Eastern Shore that, yeah, there are eel traps and muskrat and scrapple and all that fun stuff. Oh, we had the screen painters. And they're still part of our marketplace, or they were still part of our marketplace. They're a wonderful group, bringing such incredible traditions. And I was so impressed. Ooh, 2025, we had an indigo dye village with Kibibi Onjanku, who is a Maryland State artist. And the stories that she told, while you were also able to put your hand into the indigo vats and do your own dyeing of these swatches, just amazing people. You think you have talent in like LA and New York. You don't even know. Maryland is crazy. It is a fantastic place. And there's so much. And you probably have only seen maybe 1%. Just keep going out. Keep seeing music. Keep seeing, going to museums. There are, going to the Museum of Eastern Shore Culture. Oh my gosh. They are just knocking it out of the park. And they've done some really great exhibitions connected to the folk festival. But oh my goodness, if you don't go at least once a month, you are missing out because they are spectacular.
0: The Maryland Folk Festival obviously has ended. There are funding issues and so on. But I'm kind of curious about what kind of legacy you think that is left behind, I think.
3: The legacy that the Folk Festival leaves behind is changing the perception of what we're capable of doing. We're capable of doing a lot more than we think. And all we have to do is take a chance, find a friend, and get to work. And I think you've seen that with the different celebrations that have come up. You've seen that from small things like Blending Cultures, which is a wonderful group. They're actually having something coming up on October 24th. They have Nepali dance, Indian dance, dance from Nigeria, K-pop. They mix all these different cultures just to expose that. And that's just people coming together and saying, we could do this. It's simple. It's easy. Then you have, you know, the large Juneteenth celebrations. You have our Pride celebrations. You have all these different groups that are saying, you know what, we could do this too. We can do something big and great. And I think that's part of the legacy.
0: So you are moving on.
3: I am very excited because I'm going to be able to take the experiences I've had in Salisbury and the lessons I've learned and a lot of the ideas that have been shared. And I'm going to be working with the state of Maryland, with Main Street Maryland, and sharing those ideas with different communities across the state, sharing the successes that Salisbury has had, and hopefully bringing events like the Maryland Folk Festival to other communities.
0: Any final thought?
3: I'm very excited to partake in some of the events downtown for the first time ever.
0: As opposed to managing them?
3: As opposed to being in a yellow vest asking people to move their cars. Yes, that's going to be a new way to look at Salisbury again, too. But I'm also excited to meet all these folks that are doing things not the same, but finding ways to create their Main Street, to revitalize their towns and their neighborhoods, to get people to come together to feel welcome. And I'm excited to share what we've done in Salisbury and to see what we can do in other communities as well.
0: Well, your work has certainly been appreciated here.
3: Thank you.
0: Carolyn O'Hare, who is leaving her position as events and culture manager for the city of Salisbury. She's also best known for the local management of the National and Maryland Folk Festivals. You're listening to Delmarva Today. This is Don Rush.

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1: 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The county has surrounding waterways on three sides, with public boat ramps and two public beaches. 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In Maryland, you're welcome.
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Welcome to Sounds from the Mother Road. My name is Jamie Hoover. I'll be here for the next hour as we explore over 70 years of American roots music. Started off with James Burton and Ralph Mooney with Corn Pickin', and we'll have a vintage set starting us off, tracing some truck driver music. We'll start off with what has been known as the first truck driving song with Cliff Bruner and his boys, recorded in 1939, Art Gibson from 1947, Red Simpson 1971, and the all coming up in our first set of music, some truck driving tunes for you right here on Sounds from the Mother Road.

Well, there he sits in that plane, drinking coffee and telling lies. Probably telling them how he topped that hill 10 miles back. He ought to tell them how he missed a gear and that Volkswagen bus full of hippies passed us like I was sitting up on Jack. Or how we took that curve over on...

Look at him sipping coffee and flirting with that waitress. And what do you think he left me? That's right, next to a cattle truck. Why couldn't he have put me next to that little pink Mac sitting over there? Gosh, she's got pretty mud flaps. And talk about stacked, they're both chromed. Well, he'll be coming out in a minute, and he'll get that bar, and he'll go around and beat on the tires. You know, for 2 pints of diesel, I'd have a flat on the inside dual. Ha, that fix him. I never did like the way he drives anyhow. Thinks he's God's gift to waitresses. He never gives them a tip. Well, I know what he's going to do now. He's going to take out that tape cartridge of Buck Owens and play it again. I don't know why he don't get a Merle Haggard tape.

Dale Watson and Texas Boogie. It's from his release, The Truckin' Sessions, Volume 2 from Hyena Records. Red Simpson, I'm a Truck, recorded in 1971. Art Gibson, I'm a Truck Driving Man. It's from an album called Big Rig Hits, Volume 1, 1939 to 1969, and that was recorded in 1947. And Cliff Bruner and his boys with Truck Driver's Blues. This is from a 4-CD set from Proper Music, Doughboys, Playboys, and Cowboys, The Golden Years of Western Swing, recorded in 1939. Welcome to the Mother Road. Jamie Hoover here with you. And Gino Quinn coming up with Texas Boogie. Big compilation album, Hillbilly Boogie. This is the Traveling Boogie portion, recorded in 1951.

Taking us out with Moon Mullican and the Showboys with Shoot the Moon from the Showboys special, The Early King Sides. Ethel and the Regulars, Cash on the Barrelhead, and Artie Hill and the Long Gone Daddies, Montgomery on My Mind, the Hank EP with Lovesick Blues. Wayne Hancock's Viper of Melody and Lonesome Highway, and Gene Quinn with Texas Boogie from the Hillbilly Boogie box set Travelin' Boogie from 1951. Welcome to the Mother Road. We're playing some old favorites here on this edition. Gary Stewart with Let's Go Jukin'.

Cornell Herd Band, their album Song of South Austin and Shiny and New. From the tribute album Lonesome, Ornery, and Mean, a tribute to Waylon Jennings and Good Hearted Woman with Guy Clark, John Doe and the Sadies Country Club, and It Just Dawned on Me, and Gary Stewart started us off with Let's Go Jukin'. Winding up this edition of Sounds from the Mother Road, Frida and the Fire Dogs, and this is from a tribute to Doug Somm, Keep Your Soul from Vanguard Records, Be Real.

got a real important job in a large office building, riding people in an elevator. I drive a 57 Chevrolet, busted taillight, burned out valves, and a leaky radiator. And I wear a $20 suit that I bought from JCPenney's back in 1962. But I've got something to brag about, something to brag about.

Kimmy Rhodes taking us out of this edition of the Mother Road Man on the Moon from her album Jackalopes, Moons, and Angels, a collection, 1985 to 1990. Rosie Flores and the Pine Valley Cosmonauts, Girl of the Century from Bloodshot Records, and Little Bells. Mary Kay Plays and Willie Nelson with Something to Brag About from 1977, and another duet with Graham Parsons and Emmylou Harris, Sleepless Nights, recorded in 1976, and Frida and the Fire Dogs, Be Real, from the album Keep Your Soul, a tribute to Doug Somm. This has been Sounds from the Mother Road, a musical journey through American roots music right here on your public radio station. My name is Jamie Hoover. Until next time, happy trails.

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3: Hello, welcome to the General Store. Great songs and great songwriters. This is episode 53. This week we have a lot of new music for you, but right now, here's Sarah Jarosz

0: If you'd like to see a complete playlist for today's General Store program, on Facebook, go to Radio General Store. Well, we kicked off the General Store today with a song from Sarah Jarosz from her album Song Up in Her Head, released in 2009. And the song was Come On Up to the House, a song written by Tom Waits and Kathleen Brennan. And let me tell you, Tom Waits' version is much different. And Sarah is getting some vocal harmony there from Tim O'Brien. And on fiddle, it's Alex Hargraves. And, of course, Sarah on mandolin. Following that, it was Bruce Springsteen from The Rising, 2002, and Mary's Place. And right at the end there, we heard the Subdudes from Behind the Levee from 2006 and Social Aid and Pleasure Club. Stay tuned. Coming up next, it's new music from Corey Arsenault.
1: Oh, yeah, keep that groove right there with that washboard, huh?

On your radio, it's the General Store, flash frozen for your convenience. We just heard music from Stacy Earle, who is the sister of Steve Earle. And from her debut album from 1998, called Simple Girl, we heard Next Door Down. And right before that, Canadian songwriter Scott Cook from his brand new album, Troubadourly Yours, and a song called Keeping Good Company. And right at the top there, Corey Arsenault and the Zydeco Fusion Band and Good Old Days. And that comes from their new album, Accordion Man. Coming up next, brand new music from Bruce Hornsby.

I like the sound of quiet with my coffee. I like the look of nothing on the wall. I like to read myself what's in the morning paper. So I guess that I don't.

Bonnie Raitt on the General Store with You Gotta Know How. And that comes from her Give It Up CD from 1972. And right before that, it was Susan Warner at the piano. And Much at All, and that comes from her 2004 CD, I Can't Be New. And right at the top there, brand new music from Bruce Hornsby. And from his new album, Indigo Park, we heard Sliver of Time. Stay tuned. Coming up next, the Waylon Jennies.

0: Coming to you on your radio waves and on your computer, it's The General Store. We just heard music from Jesse Winchester from his album A Touch on the Rainy Side, released in 1978, and Holly. Right before that, it was Tom Prosado Rao from his Hear You Laughing CD, 1997, and Falling Star. Right at the top there, from Australia, the Waylon Jennies and Arlington. And that comes from their Live at the Malchuk Opera House, released in 2008. The General Store is heard twice a week on WSDL, Wednesday and Sunday at 2 p.m. The General Store is produced by me, JP, in my little home studio on Delmarva. To be part of the General Store community and see playlists for all the shows on Facebook, go to Radio General Store. 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If it's Sunday, stay tuned for Patrick Sansone and Baroque Down Palace. We have time for one more song, and it's by John Prine from his 1978 album, Bruised Orange.
1: I got glue on my string. 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
4: 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I am your host, Patrick Sansone, here with yet another hour of music from the 1960s and 1970s, music with orchestral touches in the arrangements or influence from the classical world, pop, rock, folk, soul, and all genres in between. And let's just get right into this. This is the great Curtis Mayfield from his first solo album released in 1970 called Curtis. This is Move On Up here on the Baroque Down Palace.

That is the artist Bill Niles with Brick a Brack Man, a single from 1967 on the Decca label. Not a whole lot out there about Mr. Niles, other than he was also a trumpet player, a band leader, had a jazz band in the UK called Bill Niles Good Time Band. Only released a handful of singles as a vocalist, including this Brick-a-Brack Man, which was the B-side to a single called Passionella Grundy. We started the set with the great Curtis Mayfield and Move On Up, the hit single from his first solo album after leaving the Impressions. And the album was called Curtis. It came out in 1970, and this was the lead single from that album. The album was recorded in Curtis Mayfield's home city of Chicago, Illinois, where he was born and raised and grew up in the Cabrini

horns were arranged by jazz musician Johnny Pate. After that, we heard Twiggy with Beautiful Dreams from her EP from 1967 called Beautiful Dreams. Twiggy, the very famous fashion model on the London, swinging London fashion scene in the mid-60s, went on to make a handful of albums through the 60s and 1970s. She was the it girl model of the mod fashion scene in London in the mid-60s, but retired from modeling in 1970 and focused on her musical and acting careers. She was in a musical film in 1971 called The Boyfriend and also hosted her own musical variety show in the mid-1970s called Twiggy. And after that, it was Kevin Ayers with Margaret from his 1972 album, Whatever She Brings, We Sing. Kevin Ayers had formerly been in a band called The Soft Machine, left that band to pursue a solo career. This album, Whatever She Sings, We Bring, is his third solo album and most often considered his best, definitely his best selling. And it features the musicians Mike Oldfield on guitar, as well as his old Soft Machine bandmate Robert Wyatt, and beautiful orchestral arrangements by arranger David Bedford. And we ended with Bill Niles and Bric-a-Brac Man. Let's get into our second set of music with the great genius of Southern folk and soul music, Bobby Gentry. This is from her Ode to Billy Joe album from 1967. And this is Lazy Willie here on the Baroque Down Palace.

That is Kate Bush with In Search of Peter Pan from her 1978 album Lionheart, which was her second album. She was 19 at the time of the release of this record and had had big success with her debut album called The Kick Inside. And very quickly after the success of that record, got back into the studio to make this follow-up album. The song was written before the recording of her debut album. Many of the songs on this album deal with childhood themes, including this one. And as you can hear in the fade-out of this track, she quotes the song When You Wish Upon a Star from the Disney musical Pinocchio. We started this set with Bobby Gentry and Lazy Willie from her album Ode to Billy Joe, which came out in 1967. That album was a big success, featuring the title track from the album Ode to Billy Joe, considered one of the great classics of the era. And this track, Lazy Willie, shares a lot of the same structure and instrumentation as Ode to Billy Joe, featuring the amazing string arranging of the great Jimmy Haskell, along with Bobby Gentry's guitar playing, which is kind of a country soul bossa nova style of playing the acoustic guitar. Interesting note about this album, it peaked at number one, and it was the only album in 1967 to displace the Beatles' Sgt. Pepper's in its 15-week run at number one in 1967. After that, we heard a band called The Human Instinct and their cover of the Byrds' song, Renaissance Fair, a song originally written by David Crosby along with Roger McGuinn. The Human Instinct were a band from New Zealand who had moved to the UK in 1966 and recorded a handful of singles there, including this one, produced by producer and arranger Mike Hurst, and features musicians from the London Symphony Orchestra. They did some touring with the Moody Blues, Spencer Davis Group, and some other London acts at the time, but had some visa problems, had some equipment stolen, and returned to New Zealand in 1969 and transitioned their sound to more of a heavy guitar rock sound and released several albums in the 1970s. After The Human Instinct, it was The Pretty Things with New Day. This song is from an interesting album that was a collaboration between The Pretty Things and French wealthy playboy Philippe DeBarge, who was a very rich fan of The Pretty Things and flew the band to the south of France to record this album. He had dreams of being a pop star and with his unlimited funds brought his favorite band down to France to make this record in 1969 in between the releases by The Pretty Things, SF Sorrow and Parachute. The album was never officially released in the 1960s, but circulated around as a bootleg, and in the mid-2000s was rediscovered and re-released under the name Rock Saint Trop. And we ended the set with Kate Bush and In Search of Peter Pan. And we are going to take a short break here for station identification, but we will be right back with more music on the Baroque Down Palace.

Welcome back to the show. Let's get right into set number three with a band called Eclection. And this is In Her Mind here on the Broke Down Palace.

That is B.B. King with You're Still My Woman from his classic album Indianola, Mississippi Seeds. Released in 1970 and one of his most regarded albums, big crossover hit for him, featuring some amazing studio musicians and an all-star cast, really. This particular track featuring Carole King on piano. And again, a brilliant, beautiful string arrangement by the great arranger Jimmy Haskell, who we heard earlier on the Bobby Gentry track. We started the set with a band called Eclection and a song called In Her Mind from their self-titled debut album, actually their one and only album that was released on Elektra Records. They were a UK-based folk rock band, short-lived, with members from around Europe and also Australia. Two of the members, Trevor Lucas and Jerry Conway, went on to form the band Fotheringay, along with Trevor Lucas's wife, the great Sandy Denny, who had also been a member of Fairport Convention. After that, it was Elmer Gantry's Velvet Opera with a song called And I Remember from their self-titled one and only album from 1968, UK-based pop psych band. After that, it was Badfinger with No One Knows from their 1974 album, Wish You Were Here. And we ended the set with B.B. King and You're Still My Woman. And that brings us to the end of another edition of the Baroque Town Palace. Thanks so much for listening. And please check us out on Instagram for information about playlists and artists that we play on the show. You can go to www.baroquedownpalace.com to stream archived episodes, and where you can also sign up to receive our monthly newsletter. We are going to go out here with the classic from Al Stewart, released in 1976. This is The Year of the Cat here on the Baroque Down Palace.

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1: 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Chance for storms this afternoon, otherwise overcast. Daytime highs approaching 72. Southeast winds 8 to 15 miles an hour. Cloudy skies again tonight. Chance of thunderstorms. Lows dip down to about 66. And that's a look at your forecast from Delmarva Public Media. I'm meteorologist Derek Height. Currently, it's 73 degrees.
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Welcome to Folk Alley, your weekly deep dive of the best in folk roots and Americana. I'm your host, Cindy House. Coming up, we'll say happy birthday to Kev Moe. Check out new music from three different folky Jakes. Explore the origins of Valerie June's new song. And first, we will get into the Celtic Colors International Festival taking place Friday, October 9th to Saturday, October 17th. In Cape Breton Island, Nova Scotia. 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We'll start with Cape Breton's own Mary Jane LeMond. Good.

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2,000 souls died instantly. 9,000 more were blinded or maimed. 100 more of Coleman's hands.

Dave Gunning, a very heart-wrenching true story from his new album, the song Vincent Coleman. Vincent was a railway dispatcher who sacrificed his life to save an incoming passenger train during the catastrophic Halifax explosion in December of 1917. Also an instrumental from Liz Carroll and Mary Jane Lamond. I'm Cindy Howes on Folk Alley. We are listening to musicians appearing at Celtic Colors this year in Cape Breton, October 9th through the 17th. Full schedule at Celtic-Colors.com. Another hometown act, Coig, will be at the festival. Here they are doing a Gordon Lightfoot song. This is from their album Ashlar. It's Home from the Forest. It's Coig on Folk Alley.

Wrapping up our Celtic Colors set with Laura Cortese, who will be making her way to Cape Breton from Belgium with a new album in tow, Lucky Water. That's coming out on October 9th, which also happens to be the first day of the Celtic Colors International Festival. You can grab the full schedule for the festival, which takes place in beautiful Cape Breton, at Celtic-Colors.com. Coming up, we'll say happy birthday to Kevin Moore. I'm Cindy Howes. This is Folk Alley.

Kevin Moore, a.k.a. Keb Moe, born on October 3rd, 1951. His latest album is a whopper, written in the wake of life-saving open-heart surgery and the end of his nearly 20-year marriage. The album reflects a period where Keb felt his entire world was breaking down. In fact, named his album after that. It's The Breakdown. Here's Fussing and Fighting. It's Keb Moe with new music on Folk Alley.

Keb Moe first saw Taj Mahal perform at a school assembly in 1969 at Compton High School when Keb was a 17-year-old student, but they didn't meet formally and connect closely together until decades later. That song, All Around the World, coming from their first collaborative album, Taj Mahal, from 2017. We also heard a new track from Keb Moe's album, The Breakdown. It's Cindy Howes on Folk Alley. Coincidentally, there is new music out there from three different folky Jakes, as in Bug, Blunt, and Xerxes Fussell. When the cosmos line up as such, we must play them all in a row, so dust off your crystal ball. Here we go. We're going to start with Jake Bug, who is looking inward on his new album, Alamo. Here's his latest Never Can Tell. It's Jake Bug.

wrapping up our Jake set. A couple of traditional songs there. Jake Blunt from his final string band album and Jake Xerxes Fussell, Every Time I Go to Town. And we started with Jake Bug. That was an original from him, Never Can Tell. Three folky Jakes all releasing music this fall. Coming up, we will explore the roots of Valerie June's latest song. I'm Cindy Howes, and this is Folk Alley.

Valerie June's new song Smokestack reinterprets the blues classics Smokestack Lightning and In the Pines. She said, inspired by the tradition of reinvention, I gathered a blazing electric band to forge our own path through the song. We fused the haunting imagery of In the Pines, and the result is a road-tested blend of roots music and rock and roll that feels equally at home in the Mississippi Delta and on a sun-baked American highway. Let's hear it. This is Smokestack from Valerie June.

0: It's Odetta's In the Pines and Howlin' Wolf's Smokestack Lightning, two songs that came together to inspire the new Valerie June interpretation of the track Smokestack. Janis Joplin died August 4th, 1970 at the age of 27, 3 months before her album Pearl came out in January of 71. It was the final album with Janis's direct participation and her only album recorded with the Full Tilt Boogie Band, her final touring unit. This song was recorded in one take during a recording session on October 1st, 1970. 3 days later, she died on October 4th. Here's Janis Joplin.
1: I like to do a song of great social and political import. It goes like this. Oh, Lord, won't you buy me a Mercedes Benz? My friends all drive Porsches. I must make amends. Worked hard all my lifetime. No help from my friends. So, oh, Lord, won't you buy me a Mercedes Benz? Oh, Lord, won't you buy me a color TV? Dialing for dollars is trying to find me. I wait for delivery each day until 3. So, oh, Lord, won't you buy me a color TV? Oh, Lord, won't you buy me a night on the town? I'm counting on you, Lord. Please don't let me down. Prove that you love me and buy the next round. Oh, Lord, won't you buy me a night on the town? Everybody, oh, Lord, won't you buy me a Mercedes Benz? My friends all drive Porsches. I must make amends. Worked hard all my lifetime, no help from my friends. So, oh Lord, won't you buy me a Mercedes Benz? That's it.

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He was doing a bit of touring for a while, but he had some recent scans that indicated that some of the cancer in his lungs had grown. So he's come off the road temporarily for additional rounds of radiation and care. It was actually a pretty grim diagnosis, but he has continued to surpass expectations. That's Louisville Blues from Nat Myers. 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
4: Welcome back to another hour of Folk Alley. I'm your host, Cindy House. Coming up, new music from Kelly Hunt, Denisha, Morin Bradley, The Kennedys, Mr. Sun. Also, Los Lobos, Nickel Creek, Doc Watson, and Trampled by Turtles. But first, Gillian Welch was born October 2nd, 1967. She and her partner, David Rawlings, have had an incredible career over the last four decades, including just winning Duo of the Year for the second year in a row down at Americana Fest. We'll open up with a song that has become a folk standard. This is Gillian Welch with Orphan Girl on Folk Alley.

Alison Krauss and Gillian Welch from the 2000 film Oh Brother, Where Art Thou? I'll Fly Away, wrapping up a special birthday set for Gil. Also heard Gillian Welch and David Rawlings from their latest album, Woodland, that came out in 2024, that received many accolades and awards, their 10th studio album, the song we heard, What We Had, and Orphan Girl, kicking it off from Gillian Welch. It's Cindy House. Thanks for joining me on Folk Alley. Memphis-born Kelly Hunt has teamed up again with producer Dirk Powell for her new album, Requiem for a Sleepless Night. And of the track Dreamer, she says, I wrote this during a bout of inertia, feeling as if life was passing me by. It's a call to action, an urging of self out of the stupor and back into the land of the living. This is new from Kelly Hunt.

That's Dave Simonette of Trampled by Turtles. The song, Are You Behind the Shining Star? And we heard a new song from Kelly Hunt right before that. Coming up, we will hear A Texas Angel. I'm Cindy Howes, and you're listening to Folk Alley.

Trampled by Turtles on Folk Alley, led by a real one, Dave Simonette, from the small town of Mankato, Minnesota, to the vibrant music scenes of Duluth and Minneapolis. One of the best band leaders out there. Heck of a guy.

Denisha is a great country singer from Texas, has a new record coming out in February, Texas Angel. This title track captures one of the album's central themes, the realization that loving someone does not always mean you can save them. It's about the emotional exhaustion that comes from continually trying to fix the person you love and the moment when self-preservation means finally letting go and relaxing. This is Texas Angel. It's new from Denisha.

Los Lobos featuring David Hidalgo, born October 6, 1954. That is from an album that celebrates their hometown of LA's musical heritage. Actually won the 2022 Grammy for Best Americana Album. The record Native Sons, that's a Jackson Brown song of Jamaica Say You Will. And we also heard new music before that from Denisha. It was Texas Angel. It's Cindy Howes on Folk Alley. Irish musician Morin Bradley has established herself as a fine interpreter of the blues, but lately she has been writing and releasing original songs. This new song, Dancing on My Grave, was inspired by the story of Robert Johnson's death in 1938. Here's Dancing on My Grave.

New from the Kennedys on Folk Alley, Like an Angel, that starts off their new album, Smoke Tree. And Maura Kennedy says, "We purposely kicked off the album with Like an Angel, which describes how creativity comes to me. In fact, like some of my other songs, this one came in a dream. It seemed like a good place to start." We also did Doc Watson in that set and Morin Bradley kicking it off. Coming up, a Sean Watkins-fronted Nickel Creek song. I'm Cindy House. It's Folk Alley.

Sean Watkins of Nickel Creek does not often sing leads for the band, but when he does, he sets the stage on fire with his writing. He wrote the ultimate kiss-off song where the narrator deals with a partner who left, blaming the split on them being very different people and failing to apologize. Instead of taking the blame, the narrator sarcastically wishes them luck, finding somebody just like them. This is Somebody More Like You from Nickel Creek on Folk Alley.

0: 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That's from Mr. Sun's new album, The Idea Guys. Recently got to see them live, and not only are they great players, but they are all very hysterical, which I love. I'm Cindy House. The recently dearly departed Dolly Parton appears on a new tribute to the Stanley Brothers. This is her first posthumous release, and it features Dolly with the First Ladies of Bluegrass.
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couple of bluegrass tunes to wrap us up today. That is Lester Flatt on guitar and Earl Scruggs on banjo. Earl, such an important banjo player. He has his own style named after him, the Scruggs style. Those songs were recorded between 1948 and 1950, known as the Mercury Sessions that they did after they both left Bill Monroe's band in 1948 to start their own band. And we heard Dolly Parton with the First Ladies of Bluegrass right before that, a Stanley Brothers song, Bound to Ride. 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
1: And welcome, everybody, to the beautiful Historic Rite Concert Hall in our hometown of Lexington, Kentucky. We're broadcasting all over the world, from Australia to Ireland, New Zealand to New York, Yuma, Arizona to the Yukon and across Canada. We are celebrating this beautiful world of front porch music. It's folk and blues and bluegrass, country, Celtic. It's very relaxed. It's very real. It's very much from the heart. We believe in AI, actual imagination, and that's what all the artists are doing on our show. That's right. We got our own AI. So we have a wonderful show for you, an amazing Wood Songs kid, a wonderful couple of artists, and let's get started. She is from New South Wales. She's in America right now. She's got a beautiful new album coming up, and she's going to do a song called Memphis T-Shirt. Please welcome from Australia, Melanie Dyer, to the Wood Songs Old Time Radio Hour.

0: Song is called Memphis T-Shirt from her latest album, Melody Dyers. Really nice to have you here.
1: Thank you for having me.
0: Oh, it's wonderful. And you grew up around Australia, New South Wales, right? Mm-hmm. Little farm girl.
1: Real farm girl. My dad was a farmer, you know, fourth generation farm in Australia, rural Australia. Sheep and crops and, yeah, grew up riding dirt bikes and
0: just
1: chasing
0: a hard
1: sheep.
0: Working young girl.
1: I mean, I write the country songs about it. I don't really drive the tractors.
0: Right. So it's you're a 12-year-old girl, you're sitting on the front porch of your farmhouse and you have these dreams of I want to sing. So what was that like? What was going on with you at 12 years old when you're sitting there and everybody else is working on the farm and they're wondering, where's Melly? Well, she's playing her guitar again.
1: Yeah, I escaped and just wrote the songs about the life on the land. There was country music blasting around the house. Thanks to my mom, you know, collection of Patsy Cline and Keith Urban, Shania Twain, Dolly Parton. And I grew up 2 hours from our country music capital in Australia. So I think the perfect...
0: Which is what? Which is...
1: Tamworth. Okay. Tamworth. So okay. That's our capital of country music. And it was the perfect cocktail to create a country music artist. You know, a kid from the farm picked up a guitar, surrounded by country music, and my mom taught me some chords that she knew, and I just started writing about my life, and I fell in love with songwriting and singing.
0: Well, there's a lot of heavily promoted media sources for artists to be introduced on, and there's like, you know, Star Search and stuff like that. You were on a big TV broadcast in Australia, so what was that about?
1: I was on the very first season of The Voice, actually.
0: The very first season of it. So you were like the premier artist.
1: Thank you.
0: So what was that like for you? How did it happen?
1: Very scary. I realized quickly that I don't like singing as a competition. Mm-hmm. I just enjoy the music. But I got on there and I did my audition, and Keith Urban actually was one of the coaches.
0: Oh.
1: And he asked me to sing an original song. And I walked out of that show and I walked into the parking lot, or the car park, we call it in Australia, and I got approached by a record label and they signed me on the spot, and it was just a surreal start as an 18-year-old kid, and it's been a long journey since.
0: And to brag on you a little bit, you're one of the most streamed artists out of Australia, so I mean, you're getting a big audience.
1: Thank you.
0: And you're here with Justin playing a wonderful second guitar. And for our radio audience, I want everybody to know that Melanie's wearing probably the most amazing pair of jeans we've ever seen.
1: Thank you very much.
0: On the show. You're going to do a song from your upcoming new album called Country Enough. What a great title after what we just talked about. It is Melanie Dyer on the Wood Songs, Old Time Radio Hour.

Song is country enough from her upcoming new album, and there's a reason she's been nominated for 3 Golden Guitar Awards there in Australia. She's just a wonderful artist, and we're glad that she's here. If you want to know more about the music of Melanie Dye, or if you want to make her albums part of your home music collection, all the artists that you

influences with country music. She's got a wonderful band. We're going to talk about that in a second. She's got an album that's getting a lot of attention called Father's Daughter. This is a tune called Meet Me in the Stars. It's Essence and Gold Country on the Wood Songs, Old Time Radio.

0: Song is Meet Me in the Stars from her wonderful album, Father's Daughter, Essence and Gold Country. Essence, is nice to have you here.
1: It is such an honor
0: to be
1: here.
0: What a wonderful name, Essence. Where does that come from?
1: Well, I didn't make it up. My parents were hippies. It's a true story.
0: Okay, so yeah. Where did you grow up? So West Coast?
1: I'm a sixth generation native San Franciscan.
0: Okay.
1: And my parents were like, you know, flower children. And they really did name me Essence, and it was not easy as a kid to be named Essence.
0: Well, it's a beautiful name. I like your name.
1: I've grown to appreciate it slowly over time.
0: Father's Daughter, it's a very personal album. It comes from a very real background. So, you know, it's part of the music. It's part of the album. It's part of your story. So it's not prying when we have to talk about, you know, where this music comes from. And you you grew up with a very loving father.
1: I did.
0: So this is a real thing to you.
1: Yes.
0: And you lost him at a young age.
1: I did.
0: So what happened?
1: Well, my father raised me as a single parent, and he really believed in me and my music, and he taught me everything that I know about creativity and listening to the inner voice and where magic comes from and learning to listen to it and follow that spark. And he had pancreatic cancer suddenly out of the blue, and I was pregnant with my son at the time, my first child, and it all happened right at once when I realized that my marriage wasn't what I thought it was going to be either, and so I lost the most important person in my life and found myself a single mom and tried to hold on to the one thing that I still had besides my son, which was obviously amazing, but it was scary to do that by myself. And music. Music was my North Star. It was the place that I found healing.

0: And it's become a place that I can create an altar to the love that my father and I shared. And when I sing, it's a way of honoring him, because I know that's what he would want. And so that's where the songs come from.
1: So was there a maternal presence in your life? I mean, was there a mom presence in your life?
0: I do. I have a mom. I love my mom. And she...
1: Did you feel as close to your mom as you did to your father?
0: That's a great question. It was different. Mm-hmm.
1: So you interpreted all of this in song. So were you, when your father passed, you're pregnant with a child coming, you're losing your marriage. Were you a musical person at that time?
0: Yes, I was. I had already made a number of records at that time already, and my father had been super supportive of me. I've had multiple major label deals. I've been making records since the 90s, actually. So my father had been supportive to me through that whole journey, and you know, I think it's sometimes hard to keep going. Like, you know, you get really great things happen, and then it's like, wow, it didn't go all the way. So you kind of have to just like recommit to the creative process and making music from the heart, and just keep returning to the song, because to me that's the meaning of life in a way. It's that creativity, it's that moment of creation.
1: Was it a hard climb for you to go through the losses that you did to give birth to an album like Father's Daughter?
0: Absolutely. It's been the journey of my life to get to the record that I've made, Father's Daughter, and I'm really proud of it, and it's a life work, and the amazing thing is that the songs keep coming.
1: Still.
0: Yeah. And I'm not done.
1: Father's Daughter too. Right.
0: No, they keep it. You know, that life is just, it's like a kaleidoscope.
1: Sure.
0: Of so many experiences. And I find that, you know, song is the best place to put those experiences and those feelings and those stories. And they live on in the songs. And sometimes they're hard and they're painful. And you put them in a place that's a song, and it makes your heart a little bit lighter. Mm-hmm. You honor that feeling. You give it a place to live. Yeah, and then you're free.
1: Right, and I think anybody that has faced loss or faced confusion in their life, a lot of changes, they'll find a lot of kinship in the songs of Father's Daughter. So let's get into one of those tunes, and this, oddly enough, is called Good Mom, and let's go ahead and listen to it. It's Essence and Gold Country right here on the Wood Songs, Old Time Radio Hour.
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0: perfect instruction manuals to be a good mother, all the way from San Francisco, Essence in Gold Country, from her album Father's Daughter. We've got another wonderful artist on the show. Melanie Dyer is here. We'll get back to them in the second half hour. And wait till you meet this week's Woodsongs Kid. We'll be back right after this.
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2: There's the king of bluegrass, Del McCurry. It's so nice to hear his voice. And welcome back, everybody, to the beautiful Scottish Rite Concert Hall here in our hometown of Lexington, Kentucky, right at the head of Music Row, the crossroads of America's folk and bluegrass music, the gateway city to the beautiful Appalachian Mountains. And oh my goodness, it's time for this week's Wood Songs Kid. Let's say hi to 11-year-old Emil Wilhelm. How you doing, Emil?
3: I'm good. How are you?
2: Good. So you're here. You've got an instrument that's almost as big as you. Tell everybody what you're playing.
3: I'm playing the 5-string banjo.
2: And when did you start playing the banjo?
3: Probably almost 3 years ago.
2: 3 years ago, and you're already on a national broadcast. But you started out as a drummer. So
3: yep.
2: What made you change from being a drummer to playing the banjo? What inspired you to do that?
3: I heard the banjo on the radio one day when we were traveling up to Michigan, like we are right now. Mm-hmm. After this, tomorrow we're going to go up to Michigan. And I just heard it and I loved it. So, for Christmas, I asked my grandparents for a banjo.
2: And did you beg and plead, or were they just willing to do it?
3: They were just willing to do it.
2: That's nice to have grandparents like that, boy, I'll tell you. So you held the banjo for the very first time. What did it feel like? I mean, was it scary for you? You didn't know how to play it yet, right?
3: Yeah, it was pretty interesting. I just started to try and play a couple licks, and then I progressed on and on.
2: You got the hang of it, right?
3: Yeah.
2: So you've been, speaking of hanging, you've been hanging out with the traveling McCurrys, Ronnie McCurry and everybody.
3: Yep.
2: Right? So how did that happen?
3: I don't know.
2: You don't know? You just...
3: No. I have no clue.
2: You're just so good, it just kind of happened for you, right?
3: Yeah.
2: And you've been playing a lot. You're doing a lot of good stuff and winning awards and everything. And so we're very glad that you're here all the way from Jacksonville, Florida, that you would come on our show. And you're going to play a song that Bill Monroe made popular and that Doc Watson played a lot. And now you, 11-year-old Emil Wilhelm, you're going to play it. You ready to do it?
3: Yep.
2: Okay, he's 11 years old. He's going to play Salt Creek, this week's Wood Songs Kid.

He's 11 years old, this week's Wood Songs kid, Emil Wilhelm, all the way from Jacksonville, Florida, playing Salt Creek, and we're just so proud of all these kids that come on Wood Songs. If you're a parent or a guardian, you've got a youngster you think that we should know about and perhaps got to put on the Wood Song stage and put them on radio and television, we would love to hear from you. If you're the parent or the guardian, you just go to the Wood Songs website, click on the kids page, and we will certainly do that. And there's a lot of radio stations and TV stations that air Wood Songs, like WBCM, the birthplace of country music in Bristol, right there at the Virginia-Tennessee border, and WETL-FM, South Bend, Indiana. Let's say hi to all the folks tuning in, hearing Emil Wilhelm and all the artists that are on our show. And she comes all the way from New South Wales, right there in Australia. She's in America now. We're very proud that she's on our show. She's got a new album coming out, and this is a tune called Mama Knows Best. It is Melanie Dyer on the Wood Songs Old Time Radio Hour.

0: What a beautiful song.
1: Thank you.
0: Mama Knows Best. And interesting, because Essence and Gold Country are singing sort of in praise of their father, and this is a song that's in praise of your mom.
1: Yeah, we got to keep it balanced, you know.
0: And I read somewhere that you even had your mom in the music video.
1: Yes, and actually Jackson here, who's playing guitar with me, he's also a videographer.
0: Give Jackson some props there.
1: Give it up for Jackson. He's also a filmmaker, videographer, and we shot the music video together back in my hometown in a beautiful paddock on Sunset, and we got this dresser off Facebook Marketplace and shoved it into the back of the car, and we painted it up, and it looked all beautiful, and I did my mum's hair and makeup, which was like a full circle moment because, you know, she used to do mine when I was a kid, and I did hers, and we went out into the paddock, and Jackson shot this beautiful music video of me and my mom that we'll have forever.
0: And the song is really a daughter in awe of her mother and what the mother's been through. Mm-hmm. So what did your mom go through that made you so attentive to what has happened to her?
1: Gosh, it takes, I think, growing up and getting older to really understand the sacrifice that a mom makes. And I know it's a sensitive topic because some had their fathers and, you know, it's just parents in general, what they give to their children. For me, it was, you know, growing up on a farm, 8 hours basically from any opportunities, a long way away. And, you know, we had tough years on the farm financially. My mum, she would work and save money and find opportunities for me, this little kid with a dream. And she would, you know, drive me hours and hours to these gigs and drive me back home. You know, and we'd get home at 1 a.m. and she'd wake up and go to work the next day. Mm. And for her, I think, now that I'm older, I realize how tough it must have been for her because she lost her mum at a young age when my eldest sister was born. She passed away, her mum. And so she didn't have that help. And, yeah, I'm so thankful and grateful for her. And my dad, of course, as well, my family. But, yeah, she just really made this possible, me standing here in Kentucky.
0: isn't it amazing that you know, someone like your mom could lose her mother, and yet that lesson makes her a beautiful mom, because she probably wished that she had what she was giving you.
1: Well, she had to learn it all without her mom. You know, it's the toughest thing. I don't know. You know, I think that's probably the hardest job in the world, and you make mistakes and you learn on the job. And there's this saying, it's like, you know, when you think about your mum, it's her first time too. You know, it's when you think about that, it's kind of crazy. But, yeah, she really set the bar as a mum.
0: And I think it's a very beautiful thing that a daughter, that a child would appreciate their parents so much to make them a subject of an album. It must have been something for your mom to know that you were singing about her, right, and doing this beautiful composition in honor of your mother. Yeah. Let's go back into this beautiful album that's upcoming. It's going to be released soon. This is a tune called If She Only Knew. It is Melanie Dyer on the Wood Songs. Old Time Radio.

Yet another beautiful song. One of Australia's most streamed artists and nominated for 3 Golden Guitars in her home country. Now she's in America touring everywhere. Melanie Dyer. If you want to know more about Melanie's music, any of the artists that you hear on WoodSongs, it's very easy. You just go to the WoodSongs website, click on the archive page. This show is number 1,177. You could find out more about Melanie Dyer as well as our next artist is here with her whole band. We'll introduce them politely in the break, but we're going to go ahead and listen to a song from her album Father's Daughter. It's a beautiful album. This is a tune called Free. It is Essence and Gold Country on the WoodSongs Old Time Radio Hour.

0: from her album Father's Daughter Free. So who are you getting free from?
1: Ooh,
0: I want to go there, right?
1: Oh, I'm happy to go there.
0: Oh, okay.
1: I mean, everybody here has known somebody or perhaps been in a situation, a relationship perhaps, that no longer served the best interests of either party. And sometimes when you're in that situation, it's hard to get yourself out.
0: Mm-hmm.
1: And anyway, so when you finally do, well, it starts with a thought. And sometimes freedom begins with a state of mind.
0: Mm-hmm.
1: And that's what this song is about. It's about, you know, realizing that just because something's not working out doesn't mean that that has to define you or your life forever. And it is possible to remember who you are outside of that toxic dynamic.
0: Mm-hmm. It's an interesting album because you have one song, which is the lessons on how to be the perfect mom. As we learned in this first half hour, and now how to properly get a divorce is in the other one. And yet the album is sort of a tribute to your father, who you love very much, and, mm-hmm. and you went through so much heartache in order to get to this point. Yet the songs are very positive sounding. There's a lot of energy and upbeat to it. So they're not like sad ballads of heartbreak and misery. You're kind of plowing through it.
1: This record has a lot of dimension to it, and I happen to be playing some of the upbeat songs right now.
0: Gotcha.
1: But there are definitely dark nights of the soul on this album, and I invite you to dig, you know, give
0: them
1: a listen.
0: That's what I wanted you to describe for us. So
1: they are dark nights of the soul, mm-hmm. and there's a lot of them, but I also did a lot of work on myself along the way and, you know, healing. And I think that it took me a long time to find my way through that darkness. And I think what the record really shows is the beautiful imperfection of living, right? Because being a mom is hard.
0: I like the way that's phrased, yeah. I like the way that's phrased.
1: Well, thank
0: Very
1: you.
0: Very poetic.
1: Well, thank you. I mean, I think that the truth of it is it's a very vulnerable record.
0: Mm-hmm.
1: And I think even the Good Mom song, you know, it's kind of like tongue-in-cheek. It's kind of like fun and silly. But the reality is moms are juggling 1,000 balls in the air, and one of them's going to drop. And if you're not careful, you're going to lose yourself and forget who you are. And
0: well, when you're presenting great songs like this with such deep meaning behind them, you have to have a good band. And you certainly do. Danny Uzaleski, I hope I got that right. He's playing acoustic guitar, co-founder of Essence and Gold Country.
1: He's Mr. Gold Country himself, by the way. This is Mr. Danny Uzaleski.
0: Connor West playing a pedal steel, doing a rocking job on it. He's also playing banjo. And Sebastian Bordeaux playing the upright bass and keeping everything rock solid. And we want to get into another song of this amazing album. It's called Father's Daughter. That's the name of the album. This is a tune called The Gamble. It's Essence and Gold Country on the Wood Songs. Old Time Radio.

0: Wasn't it great having Essence and Gold Country on our broadcast? This week's Amazing Wood Songs kid, 11-year-old Emil Wilhelm, all the way from Jacksonville, Florida. And from Sydney all the way across America, Melanie Dyer and Jackson playing guitar with her. It's so nice that we have all these wonderful artists coming on. And, you know, we learn a lot of things. Essence and Gold Country have a beautiful album about fatherhood and how much love there was between them. And Melanie has songs about her mom and how much love there is there. You know, whether it's a mother and daughter, a father, a son, whether it's the artist and the audience, it reminds me of something that Robert Frost said, and I think it's true. We tell the artist before the show that love is the greatest transaction of the arts. It's what makes every single thing in the world of music and art work. It's not money, it's not managers, it's not corporations, it's not any of that. It's love. It's got to start there. And Robert Frost said that love is an irresistible desire to be irresistibly desired. Robert Frost said that because everybody wants to be needed, loved, cared for, and respected. My name is Michael Jonathan. I'm a folk singer. I'm a song farmer. We'll see you next week on the Wood Song. Good night.
1: 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Archie Fitchneer, Strong Gall, our TV director is Maria Clare. Technical assistants are Brian Clousing, Eric Anderson, Dan Field, and Gavin Clark. 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
0: Benvenue and welcome to Americanorama, a weekly mix of alt country. Country rock, some folk, some roots, a bit of bluegrass, a curveball perhaps, that's the Rama part. All curated and hosted by me, Mike Joshua, a.k.a. Mikey G. Space to meet up and listen to the music, not just hear it, that's the goal. 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AJ Lee and Blue Summit have a new album out cover to cover. It's out now. It features appearances by Jerry Douglas, Lindsay Liu, and more. Here's an old Ernest Tubbs hit right here, Nails in My Coffin. AJ Lee and Blue Summit kick off this Americanorama. Welcome.

A supergroup of sorts, Little Village, She Runs Hot, John Hyatt, Ry Cooder, Jim Keltner on drums, Nick Lowe in that band as well. Lefty Frizzell gave us If You Got the Money. There's a Lefty Frizzell documentary in the works. Can't wait to see that. I'll keep you posted. And new music from A.J. Lee and Blue Summit from the Covers record, Nails in My Coffin. It's Mike Joshua. It is Americanorama. Check out the Facebook page. Info there on how to listen to past shows. Maybe share the link with a friend to check out the program. Bring someone you know into the Rama familia. That family is growing. I'll tell you more about that next week. More new music now. Jason Scott and the High Heat from Oklahoma, fronted by singer-songwriter Jason Scott, who grew up a Pentecostal and was once a youth and worship pastor. He got into music full-time after getting laid off from a job that was just comfortable enough to financially keep him around. Playboy is their new record. Let's hear Highway Robbery from Jason Scott and the High Heat on Americanorama.

One of my favorite tracks from a couple years back, Lyra Lynn and Dylan LeBlanc, What is Love? Lord Huron gave us Mine Forever. Oh, Atlanta from Waiting for Columbus, the live album from Little Feat, and new music from Jason Scott and the High Heat, Highway Robbery. Mike here on the Rama. M. Ward is on the way. Riley Downing plays with New Orleans Deslans. He was a trash man in rural Missouri for a time. He's got solo music out right now, writing most of it at his grandparents' home where he created demos with an 8-track recorder. Let's hear the finished version of the title track, Landfill Poetry, from Riley Downing on Americana-rama.

Mandolin Orange with the Wolves, M. Ward gave us Jailbird, Lula Wiles, Nashville Man, and Riley Downing, new music from Riley, he plays with the Dislans, Solo, now, Landfill Poetry, the track. My weekly Wedge of Wilco is coming up at the top of the hour. Let's go a track deeper into Waylon Payne's Wayward record, his latest. His godfather is Waylon Jennings, thus his name. Here's Postcards on Americana-rama.

It's Americanorama, Sarah Watkins and Nickel Creek. Neil Young live from Massey Hall. Mark Arelli from Boston and new music from Waylon Payne. The Weekly Wedge of Wilco features Uncle Tupelo coming up right after this from Johnny Cash.

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4: When the band, almost single-handedly responsible for alt-country, broke up in the early 90s, that being Uncle Tupelo, the pieces splintered into two new bands, one Sun Volt, one Wilco, led by Mr. Jeff Tweedy. It's Uncle Tupelo time this week. The band's Anodyne record was released October 5th, 1993. I got to play it at Alternative Rocker, WFNX in Boston at the time. Started me down that alt-country rabbit hole. And here we are all these years later. Anodyne was the band's fourth and final record. They had just signed as well with Sire Records before its release.